We're doing twofers today in the Beach House. Two songs by each artist. Those are Cardinals from Ireland. We heard Barbed Wire about the fences they faced. Up next, it's Salt, S-A-U-L-T, with Barefoot Rick at the Beach House.

Well, our twofer turned into a threesome. Three songs by U2, a couple cuts from their EP sandwiched around Until the End of the World, which was a theme song to the movie Until the End of the World. I remember seeing that at the movie theater way back when. Huge voice of the theater speakers just booming out the bass of that. Shook me to my soul. And trust me, I don't have much soul. Hey, thank you for joining us to the Beach House. Here are two from Melissa Etheridge.

Something old, something new from Cheap Trick here in the Beach House. Hey, if you miss any part of today's show, you can always catch it on demand. And for some of you, there's an extra hour of the Beach House at mixcloud.com. Just search for Barefoot Rick. A two for now from Bruce Hornsby.

0: Mitski closing out this hour of the Beach House. Stick around, more Twofers coming up in 2 minutes.
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1: Welcome to the Beach House. 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

Evan Dando and the Lemonheads here in the Beach House. We're doing twofers this hour, two songs by each artist. One old, one new. Up next, The Format. Not a new band, been around more than 20 years. The Format is Sam Means and Nate Roos. There was a break there where Nate fronted the band Fun, and we'll hear a cut from that too. It's The Format here at the Beach House. Did you?

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1: We're sorry. You have reached a number that has been disconnected or is no longer in service.

Brittany Howard and Alabama Shakes of the Beach House. Brittany's been the driver behind that band. Well, she did leave the wheel for a while, had a couple solo albums. Then she started a new band, Kumite, hardcore, southern, and metallic. Well, she's back with Alabama Shakes. The Twofers continue with the Beach House with the Black Keys.

a couple from my favorite band from New Zealand, The Beths. How many bands can you name from New Zealand? There's Lord, Crowded House, Split Ends. Well, that's good enough. They should be proud. Appreciate you guys joining me here at the Beach House as we play Twofers. Up next, Dermot Kennedy.

0: Hornbin closing out this edition of the Beach House. If you have any questions, comments, or concerns, let me know. djbarefootrick@gmail.com. The Beach House is produced on the campus of Florida Tech in Melbourne. I'll catch you all again next week.
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That was Michael Jackson with Wannabe Startin' Somethin' here, starting off the hour at the Midweek Break Room on WFIT. And we do want to be starting something here tonight. We are starting some music discovery for you. And so we're going to be heading into Steve Lacy with a first listen, his new track, The Feeling, that just came out last weekend. So stick around and listen to that.

0: That was Rat Boys with the track Penny in the Lake here at the Midweek Break Room on WFIT. Before that, we had Aloe Black with the track I Need a Dollar, Fragments of Time from Daft Punk, and we started off that set with a first listen from Steve Lacy and his latest track called The Feeling. Josh Merrick here with you on this Wednesday night. I hope that you're all doing well, enjoying your week so far, and looking forward to the weekend because it is just a couple days away. We're heading into a break right now, but coming up after the break, we've got a little bit of country music with Johnny Blue Skies and The Dark Clouds and their track Situations. And we're going to kind of stick on that theme throughout the rest of that set. We've got some Van Morrison, some Jason Isbell, so I hope you all enjoy what we've got coming up next. Stick around.
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0: That was Tegan and Sarah with the track You Wouldn't Like Me here at the Midweek Break Room on WFIT. Before that, we had Van Morrison with Into the Mystic, Jason Isbell with If It Takes a Lifetime, and we started off that set with Johnny Blue Skies and the track Situation. Josh Merrick here with you on this Wednesday night for another edition of the Midweek Break Room. I hope you've enjoyed the music we've had so far. We're heading into a break right now, but coming up after the break is a track from one of my favorite bands. This was a song that came out last year, and it was probably, it had to be one of my top five that came out last year. And so I played it a lot last year, and I'm, you know, throwing it back again right now. So stick around for Rainbow Kitten Surprise and the track Dang.
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That was Of Monsters and Men with the track Ordinary Creature here at the Midweek Break Room on WFIT. Before that, we had Roller Coaster from Bleachers, Billy Goodbye from Franz Ferdinand, and we started off the set with Rainbow Kitten Surprise and the track Dang. We are coming to the end of our first hour of music here at the Midweek Break Room, but we've still got one more hour coming up, so don't go anywhere just yet. We've got one more song to close out this hour, and a little fun fact about this song is it reminds me of what I had for lunch today, because I had sushi and Coca-Cola, and that is the track we've got coming up from St. Paul and the Broken Bones, so stick around.

That was MGMT with the track Mother Nature, starting off our second hour here at the Midweek Break Room. I'm Josh Merrig, and I'm bringing you some music discovery on this Wednesday night. I hope that you're all doing well and enjoying the music that we've had so far. Up next is Grace Potter and the track Love Me Not, so stick around here on 89.5 WFIT.

0: That was The Smiths with the track Hand in Glove here at the Midweek Break Room on WFIT. Before that, we had Zach Seebaugh with Christmas Lights, Love Me Not from Grace Potter, and we started off that set with Mrs. Potter's Lullaby from Counting Crows. And that song is, I love that song, Counting Crows, as I've mentioned on here many times before, is my favorite band. And I just love the way that he wrote that song and how it's just kind of a, you know, stream of consciousness of all, just so many individual, really cool lyrics in there. And so if you get a chance to listen to it outside of a radio broadcast, I would highly recommend that you do. We're heading into a break right now, but coming up after the break, we have Picking Dragon's Pockets by Modest Mouse. So stick around.
1: Hi, I'm Raina Duras from World Cafe. 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

0: That was David Bowie with the track The Man Who Sold the World here at the Midweek Break Room on WFIT. Before that, we had White Horses from Wolf Alice, and we started off that set with Modest Mouse and the track Picking Dragons. Josh Merrick here with you on this Wednesday night. I hope that you're all doing well. We've got a few more songs for you before we close out this hour. Coming up next is a first listen from the Mountain Goats. And that is a song called Charlie Sheen Reaches Out to the Feds. So stick around for that after the break.
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That was Sam Fender and Olivia Dean with the track Rain Me In here at the Midweek Break Room on WFIT. Before that, we had Why Georgia from John Mayer. We had Elegantly Wasted by Hermanos Gutierrez. And we started off that set with Charlie Sheen Reaches Out to the Feds, the latest track from The Mountain Goats. Josh Merrick here with you. We are closing out this edition of the Midweek Break Room. I hope you enjoyed the music so far, and we've got two more songs left for you. We're going to be closing out with Istanbul, Not Constantinople from They Might Be Giants. And up next, we have Good to Be by Goose. Thank you for tuning in this week, and I will catch you all next week for another edition of the Midweek Break Room. Peace.

0: 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The Roots Rock Reggae Show with Ross Mike follows up at 3 p.m. Doo-wop soul and rock and roll from 6 to 8 with Dr. D, taking us into the Saturday song bag with your host Rob Killam. 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FM Odyssey with Fred Migliori starts at 10 a.m. and Joni O brings us the Stray Cat Lounge at 1, followed by Bill Stewart with Folk, Bluegrass, and more, and Mozart's Attic with J-Ski from 6 until 9, where Future Echoes wraps up the broadcast day into the midnight hour. 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

0: 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The Roots Rock Reggae Show with Ross Mike follows up at 3 p.m. Doo-wop soul and rock and roll from 6 to 8 with Dr. D, taking us into the Saturday song bag with your host Rob Killam. 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
1: This week, Stuck in the Psychedelic Era gets a little more psychedelic than usual, with artist sets from The Turtles and The Seeds, and some extra long tracks from Pink Floyd, Boko Haram, and Country Joe and the Fish. It all starts with a special set featuring bands that performed at the Monterey International Pop Festival 59 years ago this week, when you get Stuck in the Psychedelic Era with a Hermit.
0: Tune in this Sunday and every Sunday and hear a solid lineup of specialty shows crafted by DJs that live right here on the Space Coast. FM Odyssey with Fred Migliori starts at 10 a.m. and Joni O brings us the Stray Cat Lounge at 1, followed by Bill Stewart with Folk, Bluegrass, and more, and Mozart's Attic with J-Ski from 6 until 9, where Future Echoes wraps up the broadcast day into the midnight hour. 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

0: 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Right here in WFIT 89.5. 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
7: 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Good morning. It used to be that to find out what was in vogue, you had to, well, read Vogue. But these days, fashion is everywhere, and you can see the latest trends faster than you can make a phone call. So how does a fashion magazine that's more than 130 years old stay relevant now and into the future? It's Chloe Mao's job to figure that out. She's the new head of editorial content at American Vogue. We met at our New York studios for our video interview series, NPR's Newsmakers.
8: Okay.
9: You're ready when you are.
7: Well, I just have to tell you, I have never been so nervous about what to wear to an interview.
10: Oh, well, I love this suit.
7: Well,
10: it's such a beautiful color.
7: Thank you. Thank you. Mao is 40. She's also the daughter of the actress Candice Bergen and the French filmmaker Louis Mao. After launching her reporting career covering real estate and breaking news, she started at Vogue 15 years ago in a very different role.
11: What was then called a social editor, but had nothing to do with social media. Hmm. It was someone who was editing the magazine section about weddings, parties, young people who are out and about, the sort of frothy, fun section.
7: So did you have any qualms about that? You're thinking, wait a minute, I'm a serious journalist, I'm not doing that?
11: For sure. I thought, you know, I don't know that I want to be writing about parties all the time, and a section that's called Flash and opens with an it girl. Is that what I want to be sinking my teeth into? Mm-hmm. And then I went to Vogue and I interviewed with many people, and every single one was smarter, funnier, sharper than the next. And I thought, oh, this is a place I want to be.
7: When I asked her why Vogue should matter to people today, Mao recalls one of her predecessors, Edna Woolman Chase.
11: she did an interview at the beginning of World War II, mm-hmm. and they said, why is Vogue important right now? Why are you continuing to publish? Yeah. And she said, Vogue is a publication for gracious living, and that is as important now as ever before, and people living in a way that is compassionate and thoughtful and makes them feel pride and reminds them what they are fighting for is as important as ever.
7: Mao is looking to build on that idea of gracious living with an expansive vision of what American culture is now.
11: Vogue is a huge platform, and it is a very important endorsement, and can be, if used correctly. For example, our summer issue, which is out right now, we made the choice that we were going to make it loosely timed to the 250th anniversary of the U.S., and we had many conversations about whether in this moment of presidential hubris, we wanted to be celebrating America as the only thing we were celebrating. And I felt very strongly that it was. And this was actually the first time that Vogue in its history dedicated an entire issue to only featuring American designers. We support this industry and we are here for American fashion, no matter what the moment in our political establishment we are.
6: The other thing I noticed about the June issue is that it is quite diverse. I mean, there's one photo shoot that's based in Texas, and there are three sort of featured models, one of whom is Ruth Dang, who's of Sudanese heritage. Her parents came from Sudan.
11: Both her parents came from Sudan and were, quote unquote, lost children of Sudan separately, and then found each other here. And she has six siblings who are all in the shoot. And when we were planning this three-day shoot across Texas, we really wanted to photograph at Big Bend National Park. And it was at the moment when the government was threatening to build a wall in the middle of Big Bend. And that the day we shot the editorial, that plan was pulled back. But it was, I mean, it was right around the time that we were doing it that was no longer being pushed through. And so for us, it was about, what if this spectacular vista is no longer here?
6: But I'm also thinking about, look, these are tall, willowy, dark-complected people whose bodies, whose heritage has not always been seen as beautiful. And what you're saying is what? What are you saying by doing that?
11: Vogue should be so lucky as to have Ruth and her family in Vogue. And that Texas shoot, to me, is what I would like Vogue to be representing. This idea of living beautifully, no matter what your circumstances, or despite circumstances, or because of circumstances.
6: We're also in a moment of backlash. And I wonder if you ever wonder whether there will be backlash to the different kinds of graciousness that you're bringing to Vogue.
11: I don't worry about that. I think that as long as Vogue is representing people that we really passionately believe in, then if some people don't like that, then that's a choice we've made.
6: And your advertisers and the designers who want to present there, and also the many of the powerful people who would like to see themselves in Vogue, and what if they, I don't want to be in the same magazine as X.
11: Well, that's a shame for them. It's a tricky question for me to answer because I can't quite imagine. I'm really proud of who we're featuring and what we're celebrating in our pages. And I think that our commercial and business partners will be as well.
6: You know, as a person who has been tasked with leading this publication into the next era, does it scare you in a way?
11: I don't feel scared. I certainly think about the future and the dramatic shifts in the digital landscape and the media landscape. But I feel a great privilege to be a steward of this brand. And I think that trusted legacy media brands can and should be more important than ever.
7: In our interview for NPR's Newsmaker series, Chloe Mal and I talk a lot more about how legacy media is evolving and about how that changes who can be part of shaping the future of Vogue. Find the rest of our conversation on NPR's YouTube channel. Strike the pose. 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
12: Local weather conditions from WFIT, Melbourne. Mostly sunny skies with an expected high near 93 degrees. Expect heat index values as high as 106. Possible southeast wind ranging from 5 to 10 miles an hour and a 40% chance of showers and thunderstorms after 3 p.m.
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12: Here's a local and state news update from Florida Today and WFIT. I'm Evan Nemchek. For the first time in St. Petersburg history, voters will choose the U.S. Senator, Florida Governor, St. Petersburg Mayor, and City Council members on the same ballot. WMNF's Chris Young reports on a revived campaign from the city to get people to vote.
14: The city of St. Petersburg first launched the St. Pete Votes campaign 2 years ago to encourage voter registration and participation. Through the campaign, the city partners with neighborhood associations, local organizations, and community leaders to share voting information at recreation centers, libraries, and community events. Current St. Pete Mayor Ken Welsh recorded a video kicking off the campaign.
15: As we celebrate 250 years of American democracy, let's honor those who came before us by continuing their work in making our voices heard.
14: Welsh is running against former Governor Charlie Crist for the mayoral spot this year. He's also running against former Shore Acres Neighborhood Civic Association President Kevin Batdorf, former St. Petersburg Fire Chief Jim Large, and nonprofit leader Maria Scruggs. The primary election is on August 18th and the general election November 3rd. I'm Chris Young.
12: University of Florida scientists are warning Florida homeowners about a new species of termites. They say two of the world's most destructive species are now crossbreeding. WUFT's Bailey Perdue has more.
16: The two species are Formosan and Asian subterranean termites. They're currently limited to parts of South Florida, but UF researchers say the invasive species will become more common throughout the state. Dr. Jonalyn Gordon says the insects may move north. She says they will likely be within all 24 of the southernmost counties in Florida in the next decade.
17: And it's also projected that there's a high probability that about 95% of Florida counties will have Formosan subterranean termites by 2044.
16: Dr. Gordon says Formosan termites are already present in parts of North Florida. She says current treatments remain effective against the termites, but recommends homeowners schedule regular termite inspections. I'm Bailey Perdue in Gainesville.
12: The Immigration Detention Center in the Everglades, dubbed Alligator Alcatraz, may be closing. But as WUSF's Megan Bowman reports, groups suing to shut down the facility say they want to not only make sure that it closes, but that something like this can never happen again.
18: Immigration and Customs Enforcement says the detainees at the detention center have been transferred. But Jessica Namath has been watching the front gates and says it's still business as usual.
19: They're bringing in jet fuel and buses are going in and out and you have, you know, hundreds of cars driving on and off site.
18: Attorney Paul Schwepp says it'll take a lot to put the site back to normal, and he hopes to get more definitive answers when they go back to court sometime this month.
20: And we're not going to be done until the lights are off, the fences is down, the tents are gone, and there's a commitment that it will not be rebuilt.
18: The case goes back to the judge who ordered the facility to close last year. It was overturned on appeal. I'm Megan Bowman in Tampa.
12: For these stories and more, visit WFIT.org and FloridaToday.com. I'm Evan Nemchek.
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5: 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I'm Steve Inskeep in Washington, D.C.
21: And I'm A. Martinez in Los Angeles, California. Federal immigration officers often use facial recognition in the field to identify undocumented immigrants. Now, a newly revealed document from the Department of Homeland Security outlines plans to give local police the same technology. NPR's Meg Anderson is here to explain this. So Meg, tell us more about the DHS document and the tech it describes.
22: Yeah, so the existence of this particular document was first reported by the news site 404 Media. And it describes a mobile app designed for local police who are deputized by ICE to enforce immigration law. Police use the app to scan the faces of people they stop. The app then runs those faces against more than 250 million government records. We're talking State Department visa records, the database TSA uses at airports. Once someone's face is scanned, the app tells police whether or not that person can be detained for an immigration violation.
21: All right. So what do we know about how police will actually use this technology?
22: Not a lot, but we do know the app launched last September. That suggests that police have already been using it. We don't know for sure. And then there's a question of whether police need to have some reason or suspicion to stop people before they use the app. I spoke to Claire Garvey about that. She's a lawyer with the Policing Project at New York University.
23: Can they walk around taking photos of whoever as sort of a dragnet way to attempt to identify individuals who might be in the country unlawfully?
22: And I should note, ICE and Border Patrol already use facial recognition technology during ICE surges in various cities. It's been common for federal officers to take photos of people, both immigrants and protesters.
21: I saw Democrats in Congress have said that they're worried the federal government is collecting this type of biometric data and storing it in a database. Does this

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0: Good morning, I'm Steve Inskeep with some aquatic dating news. Female dolphins keep track of male dolphins who get pushy. Each dolphin has a signature whistle, sort of like its name, and researchers played some of the whistles through underwater speakers off Australia. When females heard the whistle of a guy with a reputation for aggressive mating tactics, the females took off. A little bit like humans sometimes do. It's Morning Edition.
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0: It's Morning Edition from NPR News. I'm Steve Inskeep.
6: And I'm A. Martinez. Most states have laws requiring that doctors, not corporations, own medical practices. These rules are intended to put patients ahead of profit. Large companies found loopholes, so lawmakers in Oregon tried to close them. Reporter Alex Olgan reports on how a new law is working out.
7: In between shifts in the ER, Dr. Dan McGee was in an Oregon courtroom. He was fighting for his practice, Eugene Emergency Physicians. The group of more than 40 doctors and physician's assistants staffed several emergency departments and was being replaced by a national company.
8: This was big time David and Goliath stuff. You see 14 of their lawyers sitting there and you see three of ours.
7: Those lawyers argued that Apollo MD, the national company, violated Oregon's corporate practice of medicine law. A doctor technically would own Apollo MD's practice in the Eugene area, but the local group's lawyers asserted that the corporation behind the scenes would control the finances and operations.
9: It's basically money for control.
7: That's Erin Fusey Brown, a professor at Brown University. She says that's a trade-off that practices make when they turn to these national management companies. The company often takes over doctor hiring and firing and other operational decisions, she says, while promising more revenue and taking on the responsibilities that come with running an ER.
9: That starts to make the practice itself beholden to the financiers. There's worry that these investors or these corporate management companies should not be totally controlling the operations and the clinical decisions of those who are trained to deliver patient care.
7: That that's what concerned Dr. Jonas Pology. He works in the Eugene Physicians Group. Apollo MD offered him and other local doctors jobs, but he worried that if he pushed back on decisions Apollo MD made, he could lose work hours.
10: There's certainly a chance that if you make, you know, enough of a stink, if you think that something needs to change, they can just stop giving you shifts.
7: Apollo MD's CEO, Dr. Yogan Patel, said the group doesn't infringe on the way its doctors practice. He says the company is being unfairly lumped in with broader concerns over physicians' feelings of disempowerment at the hands of corporate medical takeovers. Policy experts think that updating corporate medicine laws could be a fix to limit the control these management companies can exert over medical doctors. Oregon's the first state to try this. Doctors and nurses across the state tuned into the hearing while at work.
8: You could hear it almost like background music on an elevator. And at key moments, all of a sudden, the nurses would break out in a cheer.
7: They heard the federal judge question whether Apollo MD's setup was, quote, a shell game, unquote. Before any ruling, the hospital system dropped its plan to work with Apollo MD and struck a deal to stick with McGee's local group of doctors.
8: This is a big victory for independent physician groups over corporate medicine. And this is a game changer.
7: Dr. Vicki Norton agrees. She's the president of the American Academy of Emergency Medicine. The organization backed the Eugene doctors in this case. It's part of its strategy to protect independent practices.
11: This signals that that law works and we need it replicated in other states to really strengthen their corporate practice laws.
7: Lawmakers in Vermont, Rhode Island, and New Mexico have introduced similar bills. And in Virginia, an independent group of ER doctors who were replaced by a large staffing firm are meeting with state legislators to try and change their laws. For NPR News, I'm Alex Olgan.

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3: Local weather conditions from WFIT, Melbourne. Mostly sunny skies with an expected high near 93 degrees. Expect heat index values as high as 106. Possible southeast wind ranging from 5 to 10 miles an hour and a 40% chance of showers and thunderstorms after 3 p.m.
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3: Here's a local and state news update from Florida Today and WFIT. I'm Evan Nemchek. For the first time in St. Petersburg history, voters will choose the U.S. Senator, Florida Governor, St. Petersburg Mayor, and City Council members on the same ballot. WMNF's Chris Young reports on a revived campaign from the city to get people to vote.
5: The city of St. Petersburg first launched the St. Pete Votes campaign 2 years ago to encourage voter registration and participation. Through the campaign, the city partners with neighborhood associations, local organizations, and community leaders to share voting information at recreation centers, libraries, and community events. Current St. Pete Mayor Ken Welsh recorded a video kicking off the campaign.
6: As we celebrate 250 years of American democracy, let's honor those who came before us by continuing their work in making our voices heard.
5: Welsh is running against former Governor Charlie Crist for the mayoral spot this year. He's also running against former Shore Acres Neighborhood Civic Association President Kevin Batdorf, former St. Petersburg Fire Chief Jim Large, and nonprofit leader Maria Scruggs. The primary election is on August 18th and the general election November 3rd. I'm Chris Young.
3: University of Florida scientists are warning Florida homeowners about a new species of termites. They say two of the world's most destructive species are now crossbreeding. WUFT's Bailey Perdue has more.
7: The two species are Formosan and Asian subterranean termites. They're currently limited to parts of South Florida, but UF researchers say the invasive species will become more common throughout the state. Dr. Jonalyn Gordon says the insects may move north. She says they will likely be within all 24 of the southernmost counties in Florida in the next decade.
8: And it's also projected that there's a high probability that about 95% of Florida counties will have Formosan subterranean termites by 2044.
7: Dr. Gordon says Formosan termites are already present in parts of North Florida. She says current treatments remain effective against the termites, but recommends homeowners schedule regular termite inspections. I'm Bailey Perdue in Gainesville.
3: The Immigration Detention Center in the Everglades, dubbed Alligator Alcatraz, may be closing. But as WUSF's Megan Bowman reports, groups suing to shut down the facility say they want to not only make sure that it closes, but that something like this can never happen again.
9: Immigration and Customs Enforcement says the detainees at the detention center have been transferred. But Jessica Namath has been watching the front gates and says it's still business as usual.
10: They're bringing in jet fuel and buses are going in and out and you have, you know, hundreds of cars driving on and off site.
9: Attorney Paul Schwepp says it'll take a lot to put the site back to normal, and he hopes to get more definitive answers when they go back to court sometime this month.
11: And we're not going to be done until the lights are off, the fences is down, the tents are gone, and there's a commitment that it will not be rebuilt.
9: The case goes back to the judge who ordered the facility to close last year. It was overturned on appeal. I'm Megan Bowman in Tampa.
3: For these stories and more, visit WFIT.org and FloridaToday.com. I'm Evan Nemchek.
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13: It's Morning Edition from NPR News. I'm Steve Inskeep in Washington, D.C.
14: And I'm Martinez in Los Angeles, California. Americans continue to not feel great about the economy or about President Trump's leadership.
13: And the latest NPR PBS News Marist poll released this morning adds more data points to that discussion.
14: NPR political reporter Stephen Fowler has been reviewing the results. Okay, Stephen, so I'm going to take a guess and say, like many things in politics, Democrats don't like how things are going. Republicans pretty much like how things are going, and independents are somewhere in the middle. So how'd I do?
15: Wow, you're pretty much spot on.
14: Perfect.
15: Overall, President Trump faces the largest gap ever of people who approve of his job as president and those who disapprove. He's at 36% approval and 59% disapproval, basically where we were with the last survey that came out in early May. You've got basically every Democrat that disapproves, about two-thirds of independents, and one in five Republicans. Like previous versions of this poll, there are notable declines in different groups that helped Trump get elected in 2024. Gen Z Americans, women, those with a household income below $50,000 a year. Some of these changes are within the margin of error of the poll, which was conducted last week before news of the agreement between the U.S. and Iran, but it is still cratering numbers from February 2025. Case in point, back then, Trump had a net positive approval rating of 22 points among rural adults, but he's now 10 points underwater. And by a roughly 2-to-1 margin, Latinos disapprove of Trump's performance. It's everywhere.
14: All right, so that's how Americans feel about the president's job overall. Tell us more about what people are feeling about the economy.
15: It's even worse for Trump, and by extension, Republicans in Congress that are on the ballot this November. Only a third of Americans say they approve of how the president is handling the economy. That's lower than the lowest marks that folks gave former President Joe Biden, who, as you may remember, presided over an economy people did not feel great about. When specifically asked about the economy, only 34% of white Americans without a college degree say they approve of Trump's handling, down from about half in April 2025. And even though gas prices have dropped about 40 cents from this time a month ago, according to AAA, the cost of filling up continues to put a strain on budgets, people say.
14: Yeah, so there's a big picture displeasure with President Trump's performance and unhappiness with the economy overall. Answering those things are one thing. What about real world impacts of all this?
15: There are many economic factors working against Republicans this year, including the gas prices, high inflation, tariff policies, the war in Iran, although this survey was done before the latest memorandum of understanding that, as I understand, may or may not end things. In this month's survey, people were asked

0: 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That's why WFIT and FPRN are crucial during storm season. 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
3: Good morning, Amy Martinez. While El Salvador did not qualify for this year's World Cup, it still set up a giant inflatable soccer ball in the country's capital. But heavy rain and winds over the weekend blew the ball off its anchors and into traffic. Now, one video shows one car slamming its brakes to avoid it. The ball then rolled into an oncoming van, but conditions were slippery, so the van was not able to maintain possession. The lightweight ball then bounced off and rolled away. It's Morning Edition.
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5: 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I'm Steve Inskeep.
3: And Amy Martinez. France defeated Senegal in its first World Cup match on Tuesday, 3-1. Les Bleus, as they are known, are one of the favorites to win the tournament. France reached four out of the last seven World Cup finals and won two of them, most recently in 2018. There are also more French players in this year's tournament, nearly 100, than players of any other nationality. NPR's Eleanor Beardsley tells us how that came to be.
6: This sports club on the eastern edge of Paris is teeming on a recent Wednesday afternoon as players big and little dash across the field. Paris-based journalist Simon Cooper writes on soccer. His latest book is World Cup Fever, A Footballing Journey in Nine Tournaments. He says Western Europe plays the best soccer right now.
7: The Western European countries play the fastest soccer. It's collective, it's one touch. And probably the best place in Western Europe is the largest city of Western Europe, Paris. The French are just very good at producing soccer talent.
6: Cooper says it starts with getting millions of six-year-olds out on the field because the only way to know who's going to be good is to let everybody play from a very young age. That's clearly being done here as tiny boys and girls excitedly kick the ball, pouring their hearts into their game. One coach, screaming from the sidelines, doesn't miss a thing. His gaze follows every darting youngster. Coach Baiji Conte is so demanding, you'd think he was instructing teenagers, not eight-year-olds. The younger you start, the better it is, he says. You've got to do things fully and install a certain rigor from the beginning. 23-year-old Conte started playing here at the age of five. Now he's one of the principal coaches. He says a lot of the youngsters dream of being stars, and a few might make it. Many of them have talent, he says, but it's better not to let it explode too soon. You gotta make it shine with time. You have to polish talent like a jewel. Conte gathers the little players around him for a post-practice pep talk, urging them to stay concentrated as they stare up at him in reverence. About 12 million people live in Paris and its suburbs. Many hail from recent immigrant backgrounds. That's reflected in the French national team with stars like Kylian Mbappe, whose mother is Franco-Algerian and his father from Cameroon. It also helps explain the large number of French players in the World Cup, says sports writer Cooper.
7: A lot of the players who are not good enough to play for France then end up playing for the country of their parents, be that Algeria or Cameroon, Senegal or Morocco. So there's huge numbers of players who will be playing for African countries this World Cup who are really French and typically from Paris.
8: Mon prénom, c'est Sami. Mon nom, c'est Rezgi.
6: 8-year-old goalkeeper Sami Rezgi has just finished his practice under the rigorous gaze of Coach Conte.
8: Oui, c'est un peu difficile, mais ça va. Des fois, je suis fatigué, mais quand on perd,
6: it's a little bit hard, he says, and sometimes I'm tired, but when we see we're losing, we push and push, and then we come back, and we can tie or even win. Sami, like many kids here, says he's rooting for two teams in this World Cup.
8: Je veux deux équipes gagner, soit l'Algérie, soit la France.
6: France and Algeria, he says, from where his father, who's been watching from the stands, immigrated many years ago. Eleanor Beardsley, NPR News, Paris.
3: 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I'm Amy Martinez.
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0: 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And thanks. 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The Roots Rock Reggae Show with Ross Mike follows up at 3 p.m. Doo-wop soul and rock and roll from 6 to 8 with Dr. D, taking us into the Saturday song bag with your host Rob Killam. 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
2: Good morning, I'm Steve Inskeep with some aquatic dating news. Female dolphins keep track of male dolphins who get pushy. Each dolphin has a signature whistle, sort of like its name, and researchers played some of the whistles through underwater speakers off Australia. When females heard the whistle of a guy with a reputation for aggressive mating tactics, the females took off. A little bit like humans sometimes do. It's Morning Edition.
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0: This is Coastal Connection, our spotlight on the community. I'm Terry Wright. Today, we're very happy to welcome back Craig Wallace, chairman of the board for the Brevard Indian River Lagoon Coalition. And he's here today to give us an update on the Sorrel Project.
4: For those of you who may not have lived here 10 years ago, when we had a major fish kill, which also killed about 80% of the seagrass in the lagoon, this is why we have this program. In 2016, the voters voted to do a half-cent sales tax for 10 years to help clean up the IRL. The Save Our Indian River Lagoon program is a county program. We're a nonprofit organization. We're here basically to educate the community about what that program does and to try to make sure there's continued funding for cleaning up the lagoon, which is the important thing. Recent study last year showed that it has $28 billion per year impact on the local economy. The half-cent sales tax expires this year, so we're here to try to make sure that it gets continued on. The county commission has voted to put this referendum back on a ballot in the November election. And we want to educate you a little bit on what the program is all about and then what's going to be new going forward.
0: Tell us about what you've accomplished so far.
4: The Save Our Indian River Lagoon program is focused on a couple areas. One, keeping stormwater out of the lagoon, keeping sewage spills out of the lagoon, and cleaning up some of the historic muck that layers the bottom of the lagoon, which also contributes to the pollution. What has happened over the past 10 years is that's what the county has been working on. Some major programs where stormwater outfalls are, they put in baffle boxes which filter the water out before it gets into the lagoon. There'll be more stormwater programs going forward. But a big thing is there have been sewage spills. And so they've worked on trying to clean up some of the older pipelines that have been prone to break. And they've also worked to upgrade some of the public sewer systems. And the other part of it is a lot, is actually almost 60,000 septic tanks in Brevard County. So we started to work on the ones that are causing the greatest amount of pollution, the ones that are closest to the lagoon, a little over 1,000 of those that have been either replaced or connected to public sewer. But going forward, that's going to be a big thing to try to continue that program. We'll get state support funding to do that now because the state has legislated that that has to happen by 2030. So that'll be a big part of the new program going forward. There's still a lot of that muck that's accumulated over 50 years of vegetative matter keeps polluting the lagoon continuously. So we'll continue to do dredging in areas where there's large deposits of that muck, reduce it as much as possible. In the large growth areas of the county, we need more sewage treatment plant capacity. Expand some of the existing plants and then create some new plants. One of the good things about this program is it's been over the 10 years, there have been a lot of new technology that's come to play. Part of this program is to have a citizens oversight committee. They provide advisory information to the county commission about new programs that they can do. How can they swap out things that become more efficient ways of reducing pollution in the lagoon as the science becomes available?
0: And it's had a lot of successes.
4: So what we've seen is clean water, number one. We've actually had some seagrass growing in the northern lagoon and starting to populate its way south. We still need to continue this program.
0: And there are opportunities for everyone to get involved in one way or another.
4: There's great opportunities for volunteers, but what we've got to do now is we've got to make sure that we've got the funding for the next 10 years. The coalition has set up a special fund just for campaigning, but we need people knocking on doors. We need people waving signs. We just need to communicate out how great this program is and how we just need to continue it on. Need a lot of volunteers? You can register at helpthelagoon.org/volunteer. In there, you'll find many different ways of volunteering. We need hundreds of volunteers out there promoting this and getting the message across so we'll have success. Helpthelagoon.org/volunteer.
0: Recognized as one of the most biologically diverse estuaries in the world and home to over 4,400 species of plants and animals, from osprey to manatee, you can make a difference in saving our lagoon.
5: 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Implementation of these projects is contingent upon funding raised through the November 8, 2016 referendum, also known as the half-cent sales tax. It is projected to raise $586 million over 10 years. This referendum funding also allows the county to leverage additional dollars in match funding from state and federal grant programs because the lagoon ecosystem is valued not only in Florida but also nationally. Each year, the plan is evaluated and updated with the most current scientific information, and each year new projects are added from both municipalities and non-governmental agencies. The updated plan is reviewed by the Save Our Indian River Lagoon Citizens Oversight Committee, who then makes a recommendation to the Brevard County Board of County Commissioners for the final approval of the plan. This plan's renewal will be voted on by Brevard citizens this November. Please vote yes.
0: The Lagoon Minute is a collaborative effort of the Indian River Lagoon Coalition, the Marine Resource Council, and the Indian River Lagoon Research Institute, all working together to restore our lagoon. You can make a difference. Find out more at helpthelagoon.org.
6: It's Morning Edition from NPR News. I'm Amy Martinez.
2: And I'm Steve Inskeep. We have new information about an old missile launch. Last year, Russia launched a missile from a remote island above the Arctic Circle. That missile flew for hours, and Russia claimed it was powered by a nuclear reactor. American researchers now believe they understand how that works. NPR's Jeff Brumfield got an exclusive look.
7: Nuclear power is sometimes used on aircraft carriers and submarines, but a nuclear-powered missile? Researcher Jake Hecla says it's been a while since anyone thought about doing that.
8: This is a concept that had not been explored in a serious way, really, since the 1950s or early 1960s.
7: The U.S. briefly tried to fly a bomber with a nuclear reactor aboard.
9: These first airborne reactor tests at Convair, Fort Worth, are supplying valuable information.
7: And it looked at missiles, too, but those plans never got off the ground. Hecla is a professor at MIT with a joint appointment in aerospace and nuclear science. He says the U.S. concluded that nuclear-powered flight
8: is something that is possible, but wildly expensive and very dangerous.
7: But that hasn't stopped the Russians. In October, they launched a missile called Burevestnik. It flew for nearly 15 hours. Because it's nuclear-powered, it could have likely flown even longer. Over the years, Russia has posted a handful of videos of Burevestnik. The more Hecla looked at them,
8: I realized that there was a ton of data here.
7: Looking at brief clips of the missile in its factory, he estimated its size by comparing it to objects in the background, like, say, a fire extinguisher.
8: I spent many hours repeating these measurements over and over and over again.
7: And once he knew how big it was, Hecla worked out how its nuclear reactor worked. The result is really worrying. He believes the missile takes air and pushes it directly through the reactor core, where it's heated and shot out the back. That means this missile is literally spewing radiation as it flies.
8: It is likely to leave a radioactive trail. And as a result, anyone living near is at enormous risk, potentially, if this system flies off course.
7: In November, Russian President Vladimir Putin praised the scientists who built Budapestnik. He said its unlimited range means it can bypass missile defenses, making it a valuable weapon. But Jeffrey Lewis, a missile expert at Middlebury College, is less sure.
10: Yes, it has this very, very long range, but it flies quite slowly.
7: And slow-moving cruise missiles aren't that hard to intercept, he points out. Still, Lewis says Jake Heckler's analysis should put to rest the question of whether Budapestnik is real. The paper shows
10: it's almost certainly a terrible idea, but it's not an impossible idea.
7: And in the 21st century arms race, Lewis says, even the worst weapons can become reality. Jeff Brumfiel, NPR News.
6: In the effort to keep Iran from obtaining a nuclear weapon, there is what we see and what we can only guess at. The latest visible sign is the preliminary agreement between the U.S. and Iran. It says Iran will not procure or develop nuclear weapons, a goal that Iran maintains it isn't seeking. Nick Fountain from our Planet Money podcast reports on the unseen part of the conflict. It involves a cybersecurity researcher who found a computer virus.
11: His name is Juan Andres Guerrero Saade. But people call him Jags. He's a vice president of a cybersecurity firm called Sentinel One. And for an executive at a company that has lots of federal contracts, he has a lot of tattoos, including one related to this cyber weapon he uncovered.
12: FAT-16 has been on the back of my arm for a
11: while
12: now.
11: You got it tattooed?
12: Oh, yeah.
11: The cyber weapon is called FAT-16, and it dates to the mid-2000s. Though Jags first found reference to it much later in a leak of suspected NSA tools. He and a colleague tried to figure out what it was meant to do, and recently they had a breakthrough. They figured out FAT-16 messed with the part of the computer that deals with math.
12: The really, really details-based, hard calculation stuff that most of the time you never deal with.
11: But why? He couldn't figure out who the tool was designed to target.
12: Who is running high precision calculations back in 2005, doing something so interesting that it got somebody to build a super specific custom piece of malware to modify and mess with their workloads. Everything about this thing screams special.
11: Then Jags found a snippet of the malware in some software having to do with complex physics modeling. And when he looked into that software,
12: something that I run into right away is this report by the good ISIS. That's what they call themselves. I don't know what ISIS stands for. It's some kind of think tank. The good ISIS.
11: Institute for
12: something or other.
11: Stands for the Institute for Science and International Security. And their report mentioned that Iranian nuclear scientists have been using this software that FAT-16, the malware, was targeting. So Jags got his hands on an obscure piece of physics software from decades ago. Did you pay for it?
12: No. You can't buy it. You can't just buy it.
11: And found the malware does this very specific thing. It changes the math of a very specific kind of calculations in this very specific software, calculations having to do with, like, making bombs. Meaning the malware's coders knew about nuclear physics. The other thing the virus did is spread to other computers on the network.
12: The idea being that if I come to this computer and I run this simulation workload and go, hey, those results don't look right. Let's go try this other computer. And you go and you run it in the other one. That, too, will give you the right wrong answer.
11: The exact same wrong answer.
12: Exactly. And so the idea was to drive these people nuts.
11: There are still many unknowns about FAT-16. Who did it? The CIA and NSA declined to comment, and the Israeli Defense Forces did not respond to our inquiry. Who it was aimed at? North Korea also had a nuclear program at the time. And finally, if it changed the course of history. Nevertheless, Jags is pretty satisfied because his decoding lets us get a peek into the invisible cyber war. Was it worth the wait?
12: Oh, absolutely.
11: Nick Fountain, NPR News.
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3: Local weather conditions from WFIT, Melbourne. Mostly sunny skies with an expected high near 93 degrees. Expect heat index values as high as 106. Possible southeast wind ranging from 5 to 10 miles an hour and a 40% chance of showers and thunderstorms after 3 p.m.
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3: Here's a local and state news update from Florida Today and WFIT. I'm Evan Nemchek. For the first time in St. Petersburg history, voters will choose the U.S. Senator, Florida Governor, St. Petersburg Mayor, and City Council members on the same ballot. WMNF's Chris Young reports on a revived campaign from the city to get people to vote.
5: The city of St. Petersburg first launched the St. Pete Votes campaign 2 years ago to encourage voter registration and participation. Through the campaign, the city partners with neighborhood associations, local organizations, and community leaders to share voting information at recreation centers, libraries, and community events. Current St. Pete Mayor Ken Welsh recorded a video kicking off the campaign.
6: As we celebrate 250 years of American democracy, let's honor those who came before us by continuing their work in making our voices heard.
5: Welsh is running against former Governor Charlie Crist for the mayoral spot this year. He's also running against former Shore Acres Neighborhood Civic Association President Kevin Batdorf, former St. Petersburg Fire Chief Jim Large, and nonprofit leader Maria Scruggs. The primary election is on August 18th and the general election November 3rd. I'm Chris Young.
3: University of Florida scientists are warning Florida homeowners about a new species of termites. They say two of the world's most destructive species are now crossbreeding. WUFT's Bailey Perdue has more.
7: The two species are Formosan and Asian subterranean termites. They're currently limited to parts of South Florida, but UF researchers say the invasive species will become more common throughout the state. Dr. Jonalyn Gordon says the insects may move north. She says they will likely be within all 24 of the southernmost counties in Florida in the next decade.
8: And it's also projected that there's a high probability that about 95% of Florida counties will have Formosan subterranean termites by 2044.
7: Dr. Gordon says Formosan termites are already present in parts of North Florida. She says current treatments remain effective against the termites, but recommends homeowners schedule regular termite inspections. I'm Bailey Perdue in Gainesville.
3: The Immigration Detention Center in the Everglades, dubbed Alligator Alcatraz, may be closing. But as WUSF's Megan Bowman reports, groups suing to shut down the facility say they want to not only make sure that it closes, but that something like this can never happen again.
9: Immigration and Customs Enforcement says the detainees at the detention center have been transferred. But Jessica Namath has been watching the front gates and says it's still business as usual.
10: They're bringing in jet fuel and buses are going in and out, and you have, you know, hundreds of cars driving on and off site.
9: Attorney Paul Schwepp says it'll take a lot to put the site back to normal, and he hopes to get more definitive answers when they go back to court sometime this month.
11: And we're not going to be done until the lights are off, the fences is down, the tents are gone, and there's a commitment that it will not be rebuilt.
9: The case goes back to the judge who ordered the facility to close last year. It was overturned on appeal. I'm Megan Bowman in Tampa.
3: For these stories and more, visit WFIT.org and FloridaToday.com. I'm Evan Nemchek.
12: Hi, I'm Raina Duras from World Cafe. 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
0: WFIT is part of that rhythm. 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
13: It's Morning Edition from NPR News. Sammy Martinez in Los Angeles, California.
14: And I'm Steve Inskeep in Washington, D.C. Ukraine launched a new wave of drone attacks on Russia overnight, with the majority targeting Moscow. Here's the sound as some of the strikes hit, as captured on Russian social media. You can hear the buzz of the drones, the blast, the car alarms. It amounted to one of the largest attacks on the Russian capital since the Kremlin ordered the invasion of Ukraine more than 4 years ago. NPR's Russia correspondent Charles Maines is in Moscow. Charles, you're okay?
15: I'm just fine, Steve. Thanks.
14: Good, good. Glad to hear it. When we say this is one of the largest attacks, how large was it?
15: Well, Moscow Mayor Sergei Sobyanin said nearly 200 Ukrainian drones were basically shot down on approach to the capital overnight and into the morning, but acknowledged that several had managed to hit the city's main oil refinery. These videos, some of which we heard in your intro, circulating on social media, show drones repeatedly striking this facility, sending these large fireballs skyward and expletives tumbling out of many a Russian mouth. In one instance, an explosion sent the lid of a round oil container rocketing skyward. It really looked like something from a CGI effect in a movie.
14: Wow.
15: I should add that Russian intercepts also appear to have played a role in some of the damage we've seen. For example, one drone crashed into a mega mall here. Another slammed into a high-rise apartment. Presumably, those drones were intended elsewhere. But even hours after the attack, you saw thick plumes of black smoke massed along the Moscow skyline. All four of the city's airports have suspended operations. So all in all, a real jolt to the city, and we're still waiting to hear about injuries.
14: So how does this attack on Moscow's main oil refinery fit in with the recent attack on another big city, St. Petersburg?
15: Yeah, I was in St. Petersburg for that attack, and it was similarly, we saw big plumes of black smoke over the city. In recent months, Ukraine has upped these attacks on Russian energy infrastructure in a bid to both dent the Kremlin's war chest, and also, I think, to bring the war that has ravaged Ukraine home to Russians as well. In a statement after these latest attacks, Ukrainian President Volodymyr Zelensky justified them as a response to intense Russian bombing of Ukrainian cities. He also painted them essentially as a message. It was time for Russia to end the war and enter into some form of diplomatic negotiations.
14: Any chance of that?
15: Well, probably not. You know, we haven't heard from Vladimir Putin, Russian President Vladimir Putin. He's actually in the city of Kazan today in Tatarstan, hosting a regional Asia conference. He made some comments early on in the morning that seemed to pretend as if this had never happened. But Russia certainly has been attuned to comments recently from President Trump that he wants to reengage on the Ukraine issue now that at least it seems for now the war with Iran has quieted down. In fact, a Kremlin aide said they're expecting White House envoys Steve Witkoff and Jared Kushner in Moscow in the near soon, although we don't have an exact date for that. But the aide put it, said it was really to explain the real picture from the Russian view of what's happening in this war, suggesting that somehow Trump was getting bad information from Europeans and this idea that somehow Ukraine had the upper hand. But meanwhile, we also heard from Russian nationalists who once again have said these brazen attacks that we saw today mean that, you know, Russia should punch harder, should use more powerful missiles to bring Ukraine to heel. Whether that takes cold with Vladimir Putin, we just have to wait and see.
14: Charles, thanks so much.
15: Thank you.
14: NPR's Charles Maines.
16: Americans continue to not feel great about the economy or about President Trump's leadership.
14: And the latest NPR PBS News Marist poll released this morning adds more data points to that discussion.
16: NPR political reporter Stephen Fowler has been reviewing the results. Okay, Stephen, so I'm going to take a guess and say, like many things in politics, Democrats don't like how things are going. Republicans pretty much like how things are going, and independents are somewhere in the middle. So how'd I do?
17: Wow, you're pretty much spot on.
16: Perfect.
17: Overall, President Trump faces the largest gap ever of people who approve of his job as president and those who disapprove. He's at 36% approval and 59% disapproval, basically where we were with the last survey that came out in early May.

0: Americans feel about the president's job overall. Tell us more about what people are feeling about the economy.
1: It's even worse for Trump, and by extension, Republicans in Congress that are on the ballot this November. Only a third of Americans say they approve of how the president is handling the economy. That's lower than the lowest marks that folks gave former President Joe Biden, who, as you may remember, presided over an economy people did not feel great about. When specifically asked about the economy, only 34% of white Americans without a college degree say they approve of Trump's handling, down from about half in April 2025. And even though gas prices have dropped about 40 cents from this time a month ago, according to AAA, the cost of filling up continues to put a strain on budgets, people say.
0: Yeah, so there's a big picture displeasure with President Trump's performance and unhappiness with the economy overall. Answering those things are one thing. What about real world impacts of all this?
1: There are many economic factors working against Republicans this year, including the gas prices, high inflation, tariff policies, the war in Iran, although this survey was done before the latest memorandum of understanding that, as I understand, may or may not end things. In this month's survey, people were asked about summer plans and if costs had any bearing on things. Two-thirds responded yes. Another interesting question to me asked if folks planned on taking a summer vacation, and if not, why? About half of those who said no cited cost as a top factor.
0: Still plenty of time, though, before November and the general election. What does this data tell you about what's to come?
1: Well, it's obviously much too soon to tell, especially when there are still primary elections going on. But this sort of persistent pessimism about the economy that dates back to the Biden administration and is especially acute among independents sets up the following situation that strategists from both parties say could play out, where in key races, people who at one point supported Trump switch back to Democrats, who offer solutions to rising prices, and some of the most loyal Trump base opt to stay home.
0: All right, that's NPR's Stephen Fowler. Stephen, thanks.
1: Thank you.
0: There's a 24-year-old American striker wowing soccer fans all over the world. Florin Balogun pulled off a historic accomplishment last week when he became the first United States player to score multiple goals at a World Cup in almost 100 years. A century, that's a long time. We have a profile of him on tomorrow's Morning Edition. You can listen on your phone, over the air, on the pitch, or in the NPR app, where you can ask your smart speaker to play NPR. 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
3: This is Morning Edition from NPR News. I'm E. Martinez.
4: And I'm Steve Inskeep. Former presidents, A-list performers, and others are gathering on Chicago's South Side today to attend the dedication of the Obama Presidential Center. Presiding over all of it, of course, will be former President Obama and former First Lady Michelle Obama. Also in the crowd will be NPR's Don Gagne, who has covered Obama since his first campaign for president. He's on the line now from Chicago. Don, good morning.
5: Hey, good morning.
4: Okay, I did get a chance, last year to run. I went running in Chicago and went by the center under construction. What's it like now that it's done?
5: Okay, so it's dominated the grounds by this main building. It's 225 foot tall. It's an obelisk-like tower. People are already calling it the Obama-lisk.
4: Okay.
5: Didn't see that coming, did you?
4: No.
5: That's the museum. And inside, it tells the story of Obama's political rise. But along the way, it also cites foundational events from U.S. history, slavery, the Declaration of Independence, the suffrage movement, civil rights. All things that kind of helped create a path for the election of the first African-American president. Just as significant to the design, though, is what's outside. It's surrounded by park space. It's accessible to the whole community. There are gardens. There's an NBA regulation basketball court, of course, and outdoor gathering spaces, including a plaza named after the late congressman and civil rights leader John Lewis.
4: Sounds like a museum and a recreation center, but not formally a library, right?
5: Exactly. And here's the logic. Because the Obama White House existed in the digital era, presidential documents and records either originated in or are being converted to digital, and they're available online. So this center doesn't need to be that massive storage facility. And not only are the records not here, there will be no National Archives staff or official presence on site here. I should say, Steve, though, that separately there is a branch of the Chicago Public Library on the grounds, and it is an important piece of all this, but again, it's not a presidential library.
4: You know, former presidents are showing up for this event. I just saw on CNN three of them, images of three of them who will be there, but President Trump will not be there. Why not?
5: He wasn't invited. Full stop, which shouldn't shock anyone, right? He continues to verbally attack President Obama, and even recently has accused Obama of treason, among other things. Valerie Jarrett was a White House advisor to Obama, and she is currently the CEO of the Obama Foundation, the organization that oversees the center. Here's how she addresses Trump's absence.
6: I can tell you that this is a celebration for those who helped get President Obama where he is, and this is a gift to them. And so the people who will be here are the people who've been helpful along the way.
5: So those who've been helpful along the way. There will, as you said, be former presidents here, Bill Clinton, George W. Bush, and Joe Biden, a bipartisan group, if an incomplete set.
4: Interesting that George W. Bush is there. I suppose you would not assume that is someone who helped Obama along the way, but Bush actually did a very dignified transition to Barack Obama once upon a time.
5: And the two of them have forged a real friendship, including a friendship between Bush and former First Lady Michelle Obama.
4: Don, thanks so much. Great to hear from you.
5: It's a pleasure.
4: NPR's Don Gagne.
7: Back to Chicago.
4: It's Morning Edition from NPR News. I'm Steve Inskeep.
8: And I'm A. Martinez.
9: Mm-hmm.
8: Recognized as one of the most biologically diverse estuaries in the world and home to over 4,400 species of plants and animals, from osprey to manatee, you can make a difference in saving our lagoon.
9: The Save Our Indian River Lagoon Project Plan, known as SORL, outlines local projects planned to meet water quality targets and improve the health, productivity, aesthetic appeal, and economic value of the lagoon. Implementation of these projects is contingent upon funding raised through the November 8, 2016 referendum, also known as the half-cent sales tax. It is projected to raise $586 million over 10 years. This referendum funding also allows the county to leverage additional dollars in match funding from state and federal grant programs because the lagoon ecosystem is valued not only in Florida but also nationally. Each year, the plan is evaluated and updated with the most current scientific information, and each year new projects are added from both municipalities and non-governmental agencies. The updated plan is reviewed by the Save Our Indian River Lagoon Citizens Oversight Committee, who then makes a recommendation to the Brevard County Board of County Commissioners for the final approval of the plan. This plan's renewal will be voted on by Brevard citizens this November. Please vote yes.
8: The Lagoon Minute is a collaborative effort of the Indian River Lagoon Coalition, the Marine Resource Council, and the Indian River Lagoon Research Institute, all working together to restore our lagoon. You can make a difference. Find out more at helpthelagoon.org.

Good morning, Space Coast. Hey, it's Mikey. I'm your host. I'll be here for the next couple of hours here on 89.5 FM WFIT, broadcasting from the campus of Florida Tech in Melbourne, Florida, and streaming around the globe at WFIT.org. Starting things off with the Black Crowes. It's Like That. Also, we're going to get into more music. Surprise, surprise. We always have music for you, don't we? JJ Gray in this next set. We've got Brayson Cyrus and Noah Cyrus. We're going to hear from Dead. And I've got some Billy Joel. Here's My Life.

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Tupelo Honey from J.J. Gray here on 89.5 FM WFIT, talking about the birthplace of Elvis in that song in Mississippi. Before that, we heard Brayson Cyrus and Noah Cyrus for As Long As You'll Stay. Bad Love before that from Dead, and Billy Joel with a classic, My Life. Coming up, I've got a track from the band Gum. I've also got a classic from Peter Gabriel with one of the best music videos of its decade. Also, we're going to hear from Gabriel Sayer and this from Bob Mould, See a Little Light, here on WFIT.

Rose Kenny Smith right here on WFIT 89.5 FM. Music that you might hear if you tune in tonight from 7 to 10 for Outside the Lines with Jason Griggs. Took that right out of his selection. Before that, we heard Peter Gabriel with Sledgehammer. Also, Gabriel Sayer and Bambina for Youngest Child, and Bob Mould with See a Little Light. And you might recognize Bob Mould's voice from Husker Du, also from the band Sugar. Coming up, we've got a first listen from Interpol in the set. Also, the latest from the Rolling Stones. We're going to hear from Pixies. And since I played a song from Outside the Lines tonight, I'm going to play something out of DJ Hannah's library from the Pop Underground, also tonight, except it's from 10 to midnight. Here's Orange Juice with Wan Light.

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And again, that was something that I snagged off of the playlist from the Pop Underground. 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And also, I want to remind you that if you got a letter in the mail, try to be generous with what you send back to us. Whatever you can manage, it's your decision. We've got Firehose featuring Mike Watt from the Minutemen to take us into the top of the hour news break. Here's Blaze.

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3: Live from NPR News in Washington, I'm Korva Coleman. President Trump has signed the Memo of Understanding that's supposed to end the war with Iran. Iran's president has signed it, too. NPR's Greg Myrie says the memo lays out a framework.
4: The memorandum says both sides will freeze in place as they negotiate. Iran won't work on its nuclear program. The U.S. won't impose more sanctions. But there's a lot of tough issues here, and the most important is what happens to nearly 1,000 pounds of highly enriched uranium. These negotiations are supposed to last 60 days, but that deadline can be extended.
3: NPR's Greg Myrie reporting. The memo between the U.S. and Iran does not have Israel as a signatory. It calls for a halt to fighting on all fronts, including in Lebanon. NPR's Kerry Kahn reports from Tel Aviv it is not clear if Israel will abide by the memo.
5: President Trump says he sent Israel a copy of the preliminary deal that would open the Strait of Hormuz and set up further negotiations. But Iran says a major issue needs to be settled, Israel's campaign in Lebanon. Israel is fighting Iranian-backed Hezbollah militants there and currently occupies a large swath of the southern part of the country. While Israeli airstrikes have subsided in recent days, military officials say they are still responding to, quote, terrorist threats. Israel, which is not a party to U.S. and Iranian negotiations, says it will not leave Lebanon. A person familiar with communications between Israel and the U.S., who is not authorized to speak publicly, tells NPR that talks continue, but no conclusion has been reached yet. Kerry Kahn, NPR News, Tel Aviv.
3: Defense Secretary Pete Hegseth says the Trump administration is launching a six-month review of U.S. forces based in Europe. He says President Trump wants to make sure that NATO member countries are leading and paying for their own defense. Hegseth is visiting NATO headquarters in Brussels. Stocks opened higher this morning after a down day following Fed Chair Kevin Warsh's first press conference in that role. NPR Stephen Bisaha reports the Dow Jones Industrial Average jumped more than 200 points in early trading.
6: New Fed Chair Kevin Warsh said expect less signaling from the Fed about its future interest rate plans. But investors still picked up some signal that an interest rate hike is now more likely this year. That caused markets to slip a bit yesterday before regaining ground at today's open. SpaceX also had its first down day yesterday, falling almost 5% and continued dropping when the market opened. But the company's stock is still selling above its initial public offering. And the average cost for a gallon of gas has fallen just below $4 nationally, according to AAA. Gas prices are still about a dollar higher than they were before the war against Iran began. Stephen Bisaha, NPR News.
3: On Wall Street, the Dow is now up 225 points. This is NPR. There are fresh tornado warnings this morning in southern Mississippi. Tornado watches are also posted in southern Alabama. The storms are linked to what was Tropical Storm Arthur. The storm is breaking up, but the remnants are streaming across parts of the southern U.S. The National Weather Service is also warning of the chance of life-threatening flash flooding in the region. Flood watches are posted from Louisiana into western Georgia. New York City is a sea of blue and orange this morning. Fans of the New York Knicks are lining the streets of Manhattan to celebrate their NBA championship-winning team. A parade in their honor is getting underway this hour, and NPR's Diwali Saikautau is there.
7: Over and over, people here are saying they've never seen anything like this. From the crowds gathered here since 4 a.m. local time to the heavy security presence, both on foot, on bike, on horse, in marked and unmarked vehicles, fans have been cheering Nixon 5 and blowing horns off and on this morning. Some celebrities just arrived, including Timothy Chalamet, Martha Stewart and Tracy Morgan, and more coming off the buses.
3: NPR's Diwali Saikauta reporting from New York. President Trump is scheduled to present the Medal of Honor today to retired U.S. Marines James Capers Jr. That will be today at the White House. Capers is credited with saving the lives of Marines under his command during a 1967 in Vietnam when he was injured. This is NPR.
8: 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A female police clerk becomes obsessed with solving the murder of a teenage girl in Saudi Arabia. Starts Friday in theaters.
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Mumford & Sons with Believe here on 89.5 FM WFIT. Before that, we heard one of the latest tracks from The Strokes to open up the top of the hour, the 10 o'clock hour, here on your music discovery station, 89.5 FM in Melbourne. Coming up, I've got something from Noah Kahn. We're also going to get into some Sufjan Stevens and Erasure with a classic. Let's start with Noah. Here's Doors here on WFIT.

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na na na. Subdudes harmonizing this morning with a track called Papa Dookie and the Mud People here on WFIT. Before that, we heard Ola Moore from Erasure. Also, Sufjan Stevens in the set with Chicago, and Noah Kahan started things off with one of his latest tracks, something called Doors. Coming up, we've got a first listen in the set from Infinity Song. We're also going to get into music from Biba Doobie. We've got Low Cut Connie and the guy that put the talk box on the map for a lot of people, Peter Frampton. Here's Do You Feel Like I Do here on WFIT, your music discovery station in Melbourne.

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Infinity Song with a first listen here on 89.5 FM, your source for music discovery on the Space Coast, a track called Hurricane. And it's kind of funny because they feature a talk box in that song. I can kind of hear, you know, the guitars talking. And I played Peter Frampton earlier, but I played the acoustic version, which did not feature a talk box on Do You Feel Like We Do. Before Infinity Song, we heard Delamitri with Tell Her This, also Biba Doobie featuring the Marias with All I Did Was Dream of You, and Loka Kani in the set as well with Can't Be Wrong. We've got Joe Cuba to take us into the top of the hour news break from NPR News. I'm going to hand things over to our general manager, Steve Yasko, momentarily as we fill in for Steve Keller, who will be back in due time. But I do also want to remind you that it is the we're approaching the end of our fiscal year. It's at the end of the month, at the end of June, our fiscal year ends, and we want to make sure that we are well in the black, and we're able to continue bringing you the quality and level of excellence that we've been able to bring to you for over 50 years here on WFIT. 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You decide how much to donate, but just make sure you do it before the end of the month. Here's Joe Cuba with Bang Bang.

Crybaby, Sunny War here on WFIT, joined up with Valerie June on that track, and she's got a lot of concerts going on, including a couple in San Francisco and in Boise, of all places. Maybe if you're out west, you can get to see Valerie June. I'm Steve Yasko. Thank you for listening to WFIT. We've got some great music coming along. We've got Casey Musgraves, Brother Wallace, a whole bunch of other things. Here's a first listen to a band that's actually not going to sound like they are going to be playing at the Grand Ole Opry on June 26th and on August 14th, the Ryman. Kind of interesting. This one's called History Repeats Itself from American Aquarium. A first listen on WFIT.

With hurricane season upon us on the Space Coast, it's time to make sure that your kit is together. It can be a little overwhelming to get it all done at once, so buy a few things every couple of days. 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

You're the man from Brother Wallace here on WFIT. That's sort of a new one here. He is a former West Point, Georgia music teacher and gospel singer, which, of course, you can hear that come out in there. He's on ATO Records. And before that, Kacey Musgraves' Dry Spell, she's going out on a really big tour called Middle of Nowhere Tour. Kicks off August 20th in Chicago. You can get tickets at her website. I don't know how close she's getting to Florida, but maybe she will. Here's Everything But the Girl, Take Me, on WFIT, Music Discovery for the Space Coast of Florida.

Trojans from Atlas Genius here on WFIT Music Discovery for the Space Coast. They're from Adelaide, South Australia, place I hope to get to someday. And Fish gave us Evolve that was tracked at their famous Vermont studio. They call it The Barn. And you can find it. The vinyl is still around. It's all kind of good stuff from Fish right here on WFIT Music Discovery for the Space Coast of Florida. Do want to let you know that we are approaching the end of our fiscal year, and I am hoping that you will do one of two things. One, if you received a letter from WFIT, I hope that you will go ahead and return that with as generous a contribution as you can, or get on over to WFIT.org, click on that big red donate button, and make a contribution. We're hitting the end of the fiscal year. We still have a bit of a gap between what we lost in federal and state funding and what we've made up with support from listeners like you. So if you haven't become a member, please get on over there, maybe become a sustaining member at $10 or $20 a month. That's always very helpful. Or if you have made a membership contribution all this year, would you consider a second gift to help us close this gap? A second gift of any amount will definitely get us there. So all that is well and good. If you are a WFIT lover, then you hopefully will become a member. I hope you will. We're going to do some a little bit of bluesy stuff here. You know, it's want to make sure that you either listen to both, I hope, Saturday blues or blues with a twist on Tuesday nights. This is Eli Paperboy Reed with Steal Away on WFIT.

Tiger Blood from Houndmouth here on WFIT Music Discovery for the Space Coast of Florida. They've been around to Bonnaroo, Lollapalooza, all those festivals. And of course, they are from New Albany, Indiana, which is just across the river from Louisville, Kentucky, which is such a great music scene down in Louisville. Really good stuff. Wouldn't expect it, but there's just a ton of great music coming out of there. We also are going to hear Mount Joy. Oh, before that, though, we had Caught in the Blue from Steven Sanchez from his 2023 album about the Troubadour, that whole high concept storytelling album. It was a great concert as well, so hope he will be coming around again soon. We are going to finish out with MT Jones, I Don't Understand, in just a moment. But I do want to let you know that WFIT's fiscal year is ending. And if you can get on over to WFIT.org and become a member this hour, it would be so appreciated. We have lots going on. And one of the things that's going on is tomorrow, of course, is Funky Friday. Todd will be in to spin some of that classic soul and disco and a whole bunch of tunes for you. And then he'll have some indie stuff as well. This is I Don't Understand from MT Jones, who is from Liverpool, I believe. And we will have a good time with that. I hope we do. Anyway, this is I Don't Understand, MT Jones on WFIT Music Discovery for the Space Coast.

The Heavy Heavy here on WFIT Music Discovery for the Space Coast. I'm Steve Viasco. That is, they are from Brighton, another UK band here. There's some limited vinyl versions of One of a Kind, the album that's on. So get on over to their site. Could be fun. They often have colored ones and all that kind of good stuff. So coming up next is an interesting one. It is from really alt-rock icons, the Afghan Whigs, led by Greg Dooley, of course. And the band was one of the premier alternative acts of the 1990s. They're from Cincinnati. They really have a more of a poppy sound, I think, on this one. This is called Jungle Roo, the Afghan Whigs, a first listen on WFIT Music Discovery for the Space Coast.

Atlanta's 89 Volt here on WFIT. Before that, You're Beautiful from James Blunt. And get this, before he became a singer, he served as a reconnaissance officer in the British Army. Now, that's pretty cool. And of course, You're Beautiful from 2005 went to be a number one hit in a lot of different countries. So good for him. I know. We want to get back to talking about Funky Fridays. Todd will have an incredible playlist for you, and you'll want to be here to get your weekend started tomorrow, starting at 12 noon. But let's get into it a little bit more, get a little energetic, get up and maybe bounce around the office or whatever. This is the Brothers Johnson with Stomp on WFIT.

Cream. The name of the song is Slobber, but it does stand for She Walks Like a Bearded Rainbow. And kind of fun tune there. All of the legendary ones, Eric Clapton, the whole bit in there as well. Days Like This from Late Night Thoughts here on WFIT. They are founded by Brian Rosch and Michael Hirsch during their college years in Boston, as so many bands are. We've got one here that I think is very interesting. We've been playing it for a while. I think it's got a bit of a title that you'll know, but it's not the band that you're expecting. This is Vertigo from Beach Bunny on WFIT.

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Flip Your Wig from Husker Du. That was from their last album, their final album called Flip Your Wig. And boy, it was just crazy. It was released independently as well. Before that, if you thought that was New Order, you're correct. If you thought that was Joy Division, you're sort of correct, because it's from 1983, and it was sort of the song and the album Power, Corruption, and Lies that sort of formed the bridge between the two groups, and New Order, of course, being sort of reconstituted from Joy Division. Michigander has a song called Freaking Out. Take a listen to it. It tells a really great story, and it's pretty interesting. But before you do that, I hope that you are getting your hurricane kit together. You'll hear that from Mikey again sometime today. These storms are working their way around a little bit over in the Gulf. Don't know what's going to happen with that. It's certainly not going to impact us, I don't think, in any way, shape, or form. But you never know. That's the thing about hurricanes. They can turn and loop back and do all kinds of crazy things. So you always want to be prepared by getting your kit together and make sure that you have a good set of batteries and a radio that works on batteries, because when the cell phone towers go down,

and all that kind of stuff, then it's just WFIT and you, and we want to make sure that you can stay safe with reports from the Florida Public Radio Emergency Network, FPRIN. You'll hear more about that as the season goes on. Here's Freaking Out from Michigander on WFIT.

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Twizzler from Cigarettes After Sex here on WFIT. And, of course, before that was Michigander with Freaking Out. Have one more song for you before we get to the top of the hour in NPR News, but do want to remind you that, well, tomorrow is Funky Fridays, but tonight is Outside the Lines with Jason, and then DJ Hannah's in with Pop Underground. They both kind of take a different take on today's music scene and play a lot of older recordings that you may have forgotten about or didn't know about, but then really just shock you with something that's pretty modern. So you want to stay tuned for that. It's definitely a Thursday night to remember. And of course, tomorrow, lots of good stuff. And I think Mikey is going to be here for your Friday night music as well before the big surf show and all that good stuff. Here is My Maker from Snail Mail on WFIT Music Discovery for the Space Coast.

Post Country Rap Boys, Penny in the Lake here on WFIT. They're from Chicago, great town. And I am Steve Yasko. Welcome to the 1 o'clock hour. We got a little bit to go, then World Cafe, then All Things Considered. Lots of great stuff coming up for you. And of course, when we come back after the news, it's Outside the Lines with Jason, and DJ Hannah has Pop Underground for you starting at 10. So be here for all that great stuff. Here is Mitski with Where's My Phone? That's what I'm always asking myself here on WFIT.

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Future Islands for sure here on WFIT Baltimore band. Yeah, I knew those guys, Ben. I was up there. They are a great set of guys. Really, really enjoy that. Before that, two of the biggest arena stadium rockers, concert tours like No Tomorrow, Bruce with Blinded by the Light, and Dave Matthews, Break Free. Love of the Song started us off from Joby Riccio. And she won the John Prine Songwriting Fellowship early in her career. That's actually a pretty prestigious award. So glad to see her getting some success and building on the fellowship, right? Anyway, I'm Steve Yasko. I'm hoping that you're having a good day out there. And we have got some great songs yet to go. We've got the Bleachers towards the end of the hour, Red Clay Strays, and I've even got one from Pat Benatar. But first, this is Christine and the Queens here on WFIT. It's called Come See.

0: così che vive la discoteca, il pubblico xeroniano, la sua piccola peggio, in una maniera diversa alla nostra maniera.
1: Belong to the Beat, WFIT.

Demons in Your Choir from the Red Clay Strays here on WFIT Music Discovery for the Space Coast. I'm Steve Yasko. Before that, it was Pat. Yes, that was Pat Benatar. And I have to admit, that video was all over MTV in the early 80s. Remember watching MTV for the music? That was always a good time. You know, she's been out touring with her husband, Neil Giraldo, lately. And of course, he was on Love is a Battlefield as well. Before that, Slumlord from with Neon Indian and Ken Christine and the Queens with Come See. All right, here on Music Discovery for the Space Coast of Florida, WFIT. Reminding you to become a member. Hopefully, you'll become a member of WFIT. Before or the end of our fiscal year on June 30th, we could use help in closing that gap caused by the lack of federal and state funding. It's a big day. The Obama Center in Chicago on the south side of Chicago is opening up. There's all kinds of TV specials about that. And I think that's kind of interesting because it's more than just a presidential library. It is a Chicago community center. And so that is a big deal as well. And they'll be covering that on All Things Considered from NPR starting at 4 o'clock after the World Cafe takes you on a musical trip around the world. So I have a couple of more songs to finish out with, although do remember to be here tonight for DJ Hannah at 10 o'clock with Pop Underground. Before that, Jason with Outside the Lines. So we're going to go to Philly for a little bit here. This is really the Philly sound, kind of the blueprint for it. Expressway to Your Heart from the Soul Survivors. And we'll finish out, we'll go across the river from Philly into Jersey for the Bleachers with Jack Antonoff's band and their new one called We Should Talk. And Bleachers, of course, got help from Bruce on Chinatown Girl and all that kind of stuff. So lots of interesting parallels here. I will see you probably on Monday. I'm Steve Yasko. Thanks for listening to WFIT.

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1: And that's the buttery smooth vocals of Dwight James. Along with his band, The Royals, they are our guests today for the Acadiana Music Showcase. Puts the spotlight on Southern Louisiana's rich musical history. Based in Lafayette, James blends blues, R&B, and soul to create a Creole flavor. We've got a live performance with Dwight James and The Royals, including a song from his latest, Persephone.

The Acadiana Music Showcase is coming up with Dwight James. I'm Kaleo. This is World Cafe. Oh, yeah. Getting into this one, I am very excited. These are great live performances from Dwight James and the Royals. We're a few minutes from that, but first, Emmylou Harris, title track from one of the great albums in Americana, Wrecking Ball.

From NPR, this is World Cafe. I'm Stephen Kaleo, and it's time for the Acadiana Music Showcase, produced by our partners at KRVS in Lafayette, Louisiana, bringing you the best of Southern Louisiana's rich musical scene. Today, I am stoked for our performance, which comes from Dwight James and the Royals. James's debut EP, Need Your Lovin', was a Bandcamp pick for Best Soul Record, and he blends blues, R&B, and soul that is buttery smooth. He's out on tour this summer hitting New Orleans and Austin, including gigs around Lafayette, and a new record coming called Make It Right. We've got some songs from his original record, Need Your Lovin', and his most recent single release, Persephone, that is coming your way. Let's hear the title track from that EP. It is Need Your Lovin'. Dwight James and the Royals in the Acadiana Music Showcase.

0: recorded live down at KRVS in studio in Lafayette, Louisiana. That is Dwight James and the Royals, Persephone. And that wraps up this Acadiana Music Showcase. If you missed any of it, you can find it at worldcafe.org. As always, thanks to our partners at KRVS for producing the session. Let's get back into music. You know, we just heard Dwight James and the Royals. Here is a band called the Five Royales. And they wrote this song back in 1957. It would eventually become a hit for the Mamas and the Papas, as well as the Shirelles. It's dedicated to the one I love on World Cafe.
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0: Welcome back. It's World Cafe with new music from Michigander. New album is due out at the end of July. It's called Over Before You Know It. First single is Freakin' Out.

0: Chicago band called Frico. That's F-R-I-K-O. 7 Degrees. It's from their new album, Something Worth Waiting For. I've got new music from Blondshell in just a minute on World Cafe.
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0: 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It's called Heart Has to Work So Hard.

0: A lot of people say they might be the next breakout indie rock band, a la Geese. They are from Great Britain, West Side Cowboy. They won the Glastonbury Emerging Talent Competition in 2025. And that song is so good. It's called Kick Stones, The Boys. From their debut album, It Goes On, and it is out at the end of August. That does it for us on The Cafe. Thanks so much for listening. And thanks to our affiliates nationwide who make this show possible. We produce this program from WXPN at the University of Pennsylvania in Philly. I'm Kaleo. This has been World Cafe.
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3: Local weather conditions from WFIT, Melbourne. Mostly cloudy skies with an expected low around 78 degrees. Showers and thunderstorms likely, with south-southeast winds ranging from 5 to 10 miles an hour. Expect a 60% chance of a tenth of an inch of rain.
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0: From NPR, it's World Cafe. Hey, I am Kaleo. Coming up, Brandi Carlile has teamed up with the National Park Service to release a new song called Life on the Run.
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0: And Kevin Morby's new song, 100,000, was heavily influenced by the guitar playing of television's Tom Verlaine.
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0: Death Cab for Cutie have a new album, and we have a new song to play called Punching the Flowers. And we go into the archives for a live performance from Phoenix.
7: It's 20 seconds to the last call. You're going, hey.
0: That's today on World Cafe. You know, I saw a non-alcoholic beverage on a menu recently with the title Three Marlenas, and somewhere Jacob Dylan was smiling. Yo, Dad, I got a cocktail named after one of my songs. The Wallflowers get us going.

Welcome one, welcome all. I'm Stephen Kaleo. This is World Cafe, and Brandi Carlile has a new song that she released in conjunction with the National Park Service. She says our national parks are the heart and soul of our nation. Even in our darkest days, when we need a North Star, we can look no further than the Olympic Peninsula, Yosemite, or the Canyonlands. So we all come from the lost and found to the great unknown. Here's the new song. It's called Life on the Run, Brandi Carlile.

0: Adam Grandusiel of the War on Drugs recently spoke to Guitar.com. Sounds like a cool place. And says, almost done making a record. We are close to the end. In the meantime, War on Drugs still have stops in the fall across the U.S., including Wilmington, Asheville, Birmingham, and beyond. Coming up, we go into the archives next on World Cafe.
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0: 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And this is one of our first guests and one of our most frequent guests who we still send our best wishes to as he is recovering from a stroke. Here is Matthew Sweet from way back in 1995. 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

I love that one. It's Phoenix, 1901, live from the archives. And that happens every day. You can check the website for thousands of live performances at worldcafe.org. Here's a new song from Kevin Morby that was inspired by Tom Verlaine of the band Television. It's called 100,000.

0: On the cafe, it's The National with Fake Empire. Coming up, Death Cab for Cutie has always been called an indie band, but for the first time in over two decades, it's more accurate than ever. We've got a new song from them next on World Cafe.
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0: We're back. It's World Cafe. I'm Kaleo, and after 20 years on Atlantic Records, Death Cab for Cutie returned to the indie world, both in spirit and practice, signing with the independent label Anti for their new album, I Built You a Tower. All of this talk means, of course, I'm going to play a new song from Death Cab for Cutie. Here's Punching the Flowers.

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6: 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I'm Juana Summers.
7: And I'm Elsa Chang. To mark the 250th anniversary of the United States, NPR is reporting stories that illustrate American life, liberty, and the pursuit of happiness for our series called America in Pursuit. The history of Motown Records is one of those quintessentially American stories. And as NPR's Don Gagne reports, it has a special significance in the Motor City of Detroit.
8: It seems like every Detroiter has a Motown origin story.
9: And we had the 45 of Jackson 5, I Want You Back. And then on the other 45 was Rockin' Robin.
8: That's Jamon Jordan, the official historian for the city of Detroit. He says Motown created a sense of pride and an identity so ingrained into the fabric of the city that you can't untangle the two.
9: Motown has become for Detroit what whole industries have become for other cities. Like when we think of Milwaukee, of course, we think of beer, Pittsburgh and steel, or Houston and oil, you know. But Detroit, it's not just Detroit and music. It's Detroit and Motown.
10: I need love. My mama told me you better chop a lot.
8: Motown Records, founded in 1959 in a modest house on West Grand Boulevard by a 29-year-old Barry Gordy. The label quickly became so big that it gave the city itself a new nickname. The Motor City was now Motown. Barry Gordy had actually worked on a Ford assembly line. He would write songs in his head to break up the monotony of a shift with the machinery of the plant, keeping time. And he brought some of that mindset into his recording studio. Songwriters had one job, engineers another, and so on. Suzanne Smith is the author of the book Dancing in the Street, Motown and the Cultural Politics of Detroit.
11: the Funk Brothers, the Motown studio band. I mean, they literally would play different, you know, licks or, you know, certain bars of music, and they would break them down, and there would be certain pieces of songs that they would just insert in different records. The way in which you'd put a bolt on an axle of a car, you know, in a couple of the songs, they would shake car chains in the studio to create a percussion sound.
8: There were also historical factors that helped make Motown possible. In the early 20th century, Detroit saw tremendous migration of African Americans from the South. That led to growing neighborhoods like Black Bottom and vibrant entertainment districts like Paradise Valley. Local clubs like the Flame Show Bar showcased talented jazz and swing musicians. Jordan says all that paved the way for Motown's success, even as those neighborhoods would later be lost to federal urban renewal projects.
9: I can't take you to Paradise Valley because it was destroyed when they built the I-375 and I-75 freeway. I can't take you to the Flame Show Bar. It was destroyed when they expanded the Detroit Medical Center. I can't take you to Black Bottom. It was destroyed through urban renewal. I can't take you to those places, but I can take you to Motown. I can take you to the Motown Museum, where I could play some Motown records for you.
8: Marion Hayden is a renowned jazz musician who is from Detroit and still lives here. She got to know some of Motown's early session musicians and says you can hear the jazz roots in classic Motown recordings.
12: Now, these musicians had that special thing that jazz musicians do, which is to be able to improvise and provide something that is perfect for the moment. And that's what Motown captured.
8: One example? Motown musicians took a riff from a jazz standard called Canadian Sunset and turned it into the introductory bass line of Mary Wells' My Guy. Hayden demonstrates for us on her bass in her living room.
12: So then you get

0: And if you're a working musician in Detroit today at any level, Hayden says you better know your Motown catalog.
1: If you're at a party and someone says play Dancing in the Street, they don't expect you to go look in your folder and find a piece of music.
2: Everybody knows it.
1: You should know that.
0: That universality is emblematic of what Berry Gordy wanted, songs that would appeal to a broad audience, black and white Americans alike. But let me tell you what else was going on in Detroit back then. Racial tensions boiled over in the summer of 1967. 5 days of unrest left more than 40 people dead, mostly at the hands of law enforcement. In other parts of the country, Motown artists were still playing segregated venues. It was a stark reminder that there were limits to music's power to unify, author Suzanne Smith.
3: White people like listening to this music. They liked that it made them feel good, but they sure as heck didn't want to, like, have black people move next door.
0: Berry Gordy himself was involved in the civil rights movement, releasing recordings of Martin Luther King's I Have a Dream speech. But worried about alienating white listeners, he pressed his artists to avoid politics and social issues in their music. That didn't last. That anti-Vietnam War anthem by Edwin Starr topped the charts. By the early 70s, other Motown acts like Stevie Wonder and The Temptations were weighing in on the events of the era.
4: Segregation, determination, demonstration, integration, aggravation, humiliation.
0: Despite Gordy's initial misgivings, such songs expanded Motown's impact far beyond that Detroit house where it all got started. In fact, Motown's reach was on full display in 1990 when Nelson Mandela visited Detroit. It was just months after his release from prison in South Africa. He'd been held for 27 years for challenging the country's apartheid regime.
5: When we were in prison, we appreciated and avidly listened to the sound of Detroit, Motown.
0: He spoke from center field at a packed Tiger Stadium, quoting Marvin Gaye.
5: Brother, brother, there's far too many of you dying.
0: I was there that night. The energy in that stadium as Mandela spoke those lyrics defies description. That moment captured everything that Motown is, a hometown institution and a global powerhouse, an apolitical music label that fostered political rallying cries. Today, it is still the soundtrack of the city in clubs, at family reunions, in local parks, echoing between innings at a Tigers game, and of course, blasting from car windows in the summertime. Don Gagne, NPR News, in Motown.
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9: Local weather conditions from WFIT, Melbourne. Mostly cloudy skies with an expected low around 78 degrees. Showers and thunderstorms likely, with south-southeast winds ranging from 5 to 10 miles an hour. Expect a 60% chance of a tenth of an inch of rain.
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10: Here's a local and state news update from WFIT and Florida Today. I'm Rick Lashby. Governor Ron DeSantis has been pushing a major overhaul of Florida's property taxes. It would increase the exemptions on your property tax bill, lowering the amount you'd pay. Three rating agencies reviewed the proposal and said it would reduce city and county revenue and hurt the credit ratings of local governments. Voters will decide the fate of the property tax overhaul on the November ballot. The amendment to the state constitution requires 60% approval by voters. The passenger railroad Brightline says incidents along its Florida rail corridor are down 30% compared with last year. The company credits new fencing, crossing improvements, and other safety measures funded by a $45 million federal grant. Officials say the upgrades are helping reduce trespassing and dangerous behavior near tracks. Despite recent tragedies, including deaths at crossings in Melbourne, company officials say the latest data shows fewer people are entering dangerous areas near the tracks. Allegiant Air is dropping 61 routes, including 12 in Florida, but will add 8 new routes in Florida. WFIT's Terry Wright explains.
11: Despite reporting a 9.6% year-over-year increase in first quarter operating revenue, Allegiant Air has recently dropped 7 airports and eliminated 61 routes, including 12 serving Florida, such as Fort Lauderdale, Jacksonville, and Orlando-Sanford. The ultra-low-cost carrier has also added 49 new routes, 8 of them in Florida. Allegiant expects its second quarter capacity to decline by 6.5% due to the ongoing situation in Iran and disruptions in the Strait of Hormuz.
10: West Marine, the giant retailer of boating supplies, is closing stores nationwide. The restructuring involves the shuttering of dozens of West Marine stores, including 8 in Florida. But a Melbourne representative confirmed both Brevard stores will remain open at this time. Juneteenth is a federal holiday, but it's not an official paid state holiday in Florida. Florida is one of a minority states that only recognizes Juneteenth as a day of observance. Attempts to make Juneteenth a paid state holiday in Florida have repeatedly failed in the legislature. June 19th, tomorrow, commemorates the end of slavery in the United States. A Florida man riding his bike in the Everglades National Park spotted an invasive Burmese python and nabbed the snake before it could slither into the underbrush. Onlookers congratulated him and told him to hold on to the snake until a park ranger could come. The ranger fined him $180 for handling wildlife without a permit. The case was dropped before it could go to court because the citation was improperly written. A new analysis ranks states on the basis of affordable housing. All 50 states were rated for their ability to provide affordable home ownership opportunities while building enough housing to meet future demand. Florida just missed the top 10, coming in at number 11. The state with the most affordable housing, Indiana. And when New York dropped to last place. For these stories and more, visit FloridaToday.com. I'm Rick Lansby for WFIT 89.5 and streaming online at WFIT.org.
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16: This is All Things Considered from NPR News. I'm Juana Summers in Washington.
17: And I'm Elsa Chang in Culver City, California. There are very few occasions when all the living former presidents appear together. And usually when that happens, it means that someone has died. But today, they gathered for the dedication of the Obama Presidential Center in Chicago. It was a star-studded event that harkened back to a more optimistic era in American politics. NPR senior political correspondent Tamara Keith joins us now from the center grounds. Hi, Tam.
18: Hi, Elsa.
17: So wait, what is it like there right now?
18: It has been an event, a place to see and be seen. Four former presidents and first ladies, by my count, at least four potential presidential candidates for 2028, Oscar winners, Grammy winners, Oprah. I was sitting next to my colleague Don Gagne, who covered both the Clinton and Bush presidential library openings. And a few minutes into the first musical performance from The Roots, he turned to me and said, "This is nothing like the others." And this was really more like a concert or a star-studded awards show than a stuffy presidential event, which makes sense. This was very on brand with the Obamas, who brought that cool factor to the White House.
17: Oh my God, it sounds like so much fun to be out there. So you mentioned former presidents, but what about the current president?
18: Yeah, he was not invited, though based on how many times President Trump mentioned Obama in his press conference at the G7 yesterday, Obama does live rent-free in his head. Trump wasn't mentioned by name here, but former First Lady Michelle Obama's speech was full of contrasts. A pointed mention of the Nobel Peace Prize her husband won, and an America where equality and diversity are valued.
19: Failing to see the humanity in all people puts us all on a slippery slope, a dangerous precedent that flies in the very face of our faith and of the founding promise of this democracy, that all of us are created equal.
18: She said she hoped that this center will be a respite from the exhaustion of this moment. The whole event is like an alternate reality where the last 10 years never happened.
17: Hmm. You know, Tam, I keep hearing this place referred to as a center, not as like a presidential library. Can you explain why is that?
18: Yeah, it has the look and feel of an official presidential library, and there's even a Chicago Public Library branch on the grounds, but one thing is missing. The papers of the president. For a number of reasons, the Obama Foundation ended up not making this center part of the federal presidential library system that's run by the National Archives. The papers are available digitally, but they're not stored here. They're in Maryland. And it's sort of a technical distinction, but one that means that the Obamas and their foundation have a greater control over the center and its contents, and also how they present or shape the Obama legacy.
17: Okay, got it. So no physical papers there, but do you get a sense of what this center is designed to do? Like, what is the message it's meant to deliver, you think?
18: Its ambitions are bigger than just one man and his story. And in a way, it embodies the stubborn optimism of Obama. His famous line about there being no Democratic America or Republican America, but a United States of America, wasn't really true when he first said it, and it feels even less true now. He said that the exhibits in this center are not meant to evoke nostalgia for some bygone era or some unattainable past.
20: They're meant to remind us of who we can be, to remind us of what's possible, so we can forge ahead.
18: Yeah, on the plaza where I am sitting now and where this event took place earlier today, there is a giant and somewhat crooked gray arch. And it's meant to evoke the line that Obama often referenced, that the arc of history is long, but it bends toward justice. The message of all this is that he still believes that that is true.
17: That is NPR's Tamara Keith in Chicago. Thank you so much, Tam.
18: You're welcome.
1: It was a joyous celebration of a team and a city this morning as the NBA champion New York Knicks were honored with a ticker tape parade down Broadway. So many fans crowded into Lower Manhattan that the New York Police Department urged people to stay away. NPR's Brian Mann was there.
21: Hours before parade time, people are already streaming downtown. Isha Nadim from Long Island is on the one train with her husband.
22: I grew up with a brother who was a diehard Knicks fan, and then I married a diehard Knicks fan.
21: When the Knicks beat the San Antonio Spurs for the championship last Saturday, her husband Zane says he couldn't believe it.
23: I've waited a long time for this. I've watched them through all their years with...
21: It had been 53 years since the last Knicks championship. Isha says the celebration has been crazy.
22: We started screaming that I got a ringing in my left ear. I thought I was going deaf.
21: She's fine, more than fine, grinning ear to ear. In the subway station, I meet Howard Rosenblum, who came down from upstate New York for the parade.
24: Last time I won, I was 10 years old. Man. It was amazing.
21: Down at the very tip of Manhattan Island, the parade is forming and the crowd is already massive and fired up.
25: You want Knicks in five? You want Knicks in five? You got Knicks in five!
21: There's joy, but also relief. Remember, the Knicks, led by Jalen Brunson and OG Anunoby, came from behind in Game 4, overcoming the biggest points deficit in NBA Finals history. Then they came from behind again in Game 5 to clinch the title.
26: A sigh of relief. Finally, we got it. I cried a little bit.
21: Kevin Castor brought his whole family to the parade. He says it was worth the wait.
26: Great for the city, great for Knicks fans. From ups and downs, you know. You're in the trenches. Best feeling ever.
21: The crowd erupts as members of the team start going by on floats. There are also celebrities, the actor Timothy Chalamet, the comedian Tracy Morgan, the director Spike Lee. But part of the joy here is that this also feels at times like a small town parade. There are fire trucks and baton twirlers and high school marching bands. Soon, the stretch of Broadway known as the Canyon of Heroes is snowing with ticker tape. Faith Brown and Mark McGraw are sitting on a bench watching. They say they're kind of overwhelmed.
27: I'm lost for words. I cried.
28: When you went into this season, did you guys think this was possible?
29: He was scared.
27: I was scared.
29: I wasn't. I said they got it.
27: She kept the faith.
21: The parade leads to a ceremony at City Hall where Mayor Zoran Mamdani, a huge Knicks fan, gives the team a ceremonial key to the city. So often when this city comes together, Mamdani says, it's because we're forced to by a moment of tragedy. What a gift it is to be brought together by pure, unfiltered joy. Brian Mann, NPR News, New York.

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5: 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I'm Elsa Chang.
0: And I'm Juana Summers. In almost any museum, the exhibits are roped off and the signs say, "Do not touch." A history museum in Philadelphia, the city known as the birthplace of America, is going the other direction. Visitors can touch Ben Franklin's frilled collar, feel the upward pointed nose of Alexander Hamilton. The tours are aimed at people who are blind or have low vision, but they're an experience for sighted people too. NPR's Janaki Mehta went along.
6: Just down the street from the Liberty Bell, on the second floor of the National Constitution Center, about a dozen visitors are standing in front of a gallery crowded with men who appear to be in meaningful conversation.
7: These are life-size bronze statues. They also have been made

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0: This is All Things Considered from NPR News. I'm Elsa Chang.
6: And I'm Juana Summers. Authorities in Mississippi are investigating a law enforcement shooting this past weekend that left a one-year-old toddler dead and an adult seriously injured. The shooting took place in the parking lot of a Walmart in Senatobia in northern Mississippi. That's about 40 minutes south of Memphis. Elise Gregg of Mississippi Public Broadcasting and the Gulf States Newsroom has been following the story and joins us now. Hi there.
7: Hi there.
6: So, Elise, we know that a one-year-old was fatally shot. Are there any more specific details you can tell us about what happened there?
7: Yeah, so authorities haven't released many details, but here's what we know so far. On Sunday, one-year-old Cohen Wiley was shot and killed by police in Senatobia, and the Mississippi Bureau of Investigation said that police and county deputy sheriffs were responding to a shoplifting call at Walmart when they encountered two adults and the child in the parking lot. MBI said those two adults got into a car with Wiley, and their statement claims that the driver drove towards officers. One of the police officers then fired on the car, hitting and ultimately killing Wiley. One of the adults in the car, a family friend, was critically wounded.
6: And I understand that there is now a criminal investigation underway. What can you tell us about that?
7: Yeah, so I spoke with the state public safety commissioner, Sean Tindall, who indicated that the officer involved in the shooting has been placed on administrative leave.
8: At this point, we're still gathering evidence from Walmart and body cams and dash cam footage if they're available, as well as getting statements from the officers that are involved with the situation.
7: And they'll hand that evidence off to the attorney general, but Tindall says they're not planning on making any of that public until their investigation is concluded, which he says could take up to 6 to 9 months.
6: And what's been the response from the community there?
7: As you can imagine, people are really upset. On Tuesday night, family and community gathered outside the Walmart, and police ended up using tear gas on the crowd in the parking lot. Tindall said Highway Patrol Special Operations were present, and that tear gas was deployed after someone threw a water bottle at an officer.
6: Now, we know that videotape has often played a role in these types of situations. Is that a factor here?
7: Yes, so there are calls to release footage from the investigation sooner because the account from MBI doesn't line up with what Wiley's mother, who was in the car, says happened. Here's Memphis civil rights attorney Van Turner, who is representing the family, along with civil rights attorney Ben Crump.
9: The mothers put out a statement that they were actually backing up. And when they hit this car in reverse, that's when the officer started shooting, not when they were even going forward. And at the time, she was holding the baby up and attempting to get out of the car to surrender.
7: There's also been a clip circulating online that doesn't quite match the official account either. It's fairly brief, but it shows officers surrounding the car from the side and behind. Part of the car is obscured in the clip, though, so it's hard to get the full picture.
10: Mm-hmm.
7: And attorney Van Turner says they're hoping to get details from the investigation a lot sooner than Public Safety Commissioner Tindall's estimated time frame.
9: We would just hope that the video is released, that there is no cover-up, that the facts come out, and that we have justice for this one-year-old child whose life was just cut short.
10: And Elise, this family, what is next for them?
7: So Turner said at this point the family is preparing to bury Wiley and just sorting through funeral arrangements. He and Tindall said that the family have been contacted by MBI as part of the investigation, but Turner said they'll speak with investigators following Wiley's burial.
10: Elise Gregg with Mississippi Public Broadcasting and the Gulf States Newsroom. Thank you.
7: You're welcome.

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2: 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We'll also celebrate the official arrival of summer. 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
4: Local weather conditions from WFIT, Melbourne. Mostly cloudy skies with an expected low around 78 degrees. Showers and thunderstorms likely with south-southeast winds ranging from 5 to 10 miles an hour. Expect a 60% chance of a tenth of an inch of rain.
5: Here's a local and state news update from WFIT and Florida Today. I'm Rick Lashby. Governor Ron DeSantis has been pushing a major overhaul of Florida's property taxes. It would increase the exemptions on your property tax bill, lowering the amount you'd pay. Three rating agencies reviewed the proposal and said it would reduce city and county revenue and hurt the credit ratings of local governments. Voters will decide the fate of the property tax overhaul on the November ballot. The amendment to the state constitution requires 60% approval by voters. The passenger railroad Brightline says incidents along its Florida rail corridor are down 30% compared with last year. The company credits new fencing, crossing improvements, and other safety measures funded by a $45 million federal grant. Officials say the upgrades are helping reduce trespassing and dangerous behavior near tracks. Despite recent tragedies, including deaths at crossings in Melbourne, company officials say the latest data shows fewer people are entering dangerous areas near the tracks. Allegiant Air is dropping 61 routes, including 12 in Florida, but will add 8 new routes in Florida. WFIT's Terry Wright explains.
6: Despite reporting a 9.6% year-over-year increase in first-quarter operating revenue, Allegiant Air has recently dropped 7 airports and eliminated 61 routes, including 12 serving Florida, such as Fort Lauderdale, Jacksonville, and Orlando-Sanford. The ultra-low-cost carrier has also added 49 new routes, 8 of them in Florida. Allegiant expects its second-quarter capacity to decline by 6.5% due to the ongoing situation in Iran and disruptions in the Strait of Hormuz.
5: West Marine, the giant retailer of boating supplies, is closing stores nationwide. The restructuring involves the shuttering of dozens of West Marine stores, including 8 in Florida. But a Melbourne representative confirmed both Brevard stores will remain open at this time. Juneteenth is a federal holiday, but it's not an official paid state holiday in Florida. Florida is one of a minority states that only recognizes Juneteenth as a day of observance. Attempts to make Juneteenth a paid state holiday in Florida have repeatedly failed in the legislature. June 19th, tomorrow, commemorates the end of slavery in the United States. A Florida man riding his bike in the Everglades National Park spotted an invasive Burmese python and nabbed the snake before it could slither into the underbrush. Onlookers congratulated him and told him to hold on to the snake until a park ranger could come. The ranger fined him $180 for handling wildlife without a permit. The case was dropped before it could go to court because the citation was improperly written. A new analysis ranks states on the basis of affordable housing. All 50 states were rated for their ability to provide affordable home ownership opportunities while building enough housing to meet future demand. Florida just missed the top 10, coming in at number 11. The state with the most affordable housing, Indiana. And when New York dropped to last place. For these stories and more, visit FloridaToday.com. I'm Rick Lansby for WFIT 89.5 and streaming online at WFIT.org.
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9: From NPR News, this is All Things Considered. I'm Juana Summers in Washington.
10: And I'm Elsa Chang in Culver City, California. It's getting more and more common for political campaigns to try and find ways to go viral. For some, working with social media stars and influencers is a way to do that. It's an approach that helped Donald Trump win in 2024. But that strategy, while flashy, has brought mixed results for others. So, just how much political power can an influencer have? Well, NPR political reporter Elena Moore has been looking into that very question and joins us now to talk about it. Hi, Elena.
11: Hey, Elsa.
10: All right. So, I know that you've been studying some recent primary races where influencers got involved. What have you gleaned so far?
11: Yeah, well, that getting those valuable online views doesn't necessarily translate into valuable votes. Ah. Take Tom Steyer. He's the billionaire Democrat who failed to advance in the California governor's race earlier this month. Mm-hmm. He spent tens of thousands of dollars on paid partnerships with political influencers. He came in third. Another example is Republican Spencer Pratt, who ran for mayor in Los Angeles, attention for his Trump-like social media style, and had the support of Joe Rogan. He also lost. So being popular online isn't a silver bullet for winning an election. But I think because Trump made reaching new audiences via non-traditional media such a key part of his 2024 bid, candidates are trying to learn from that.
10: Okay. But clearly it is not a silver bullet, as you mentioned. The thing is, Elena, every time a popular influencer weighs in on a race, it seems like it makes headlines. So what do you make of that?
11: Yeah, well, first off, it boosts attention, right? And strategists say influencers can, you know, bring in cash and help with get out the vote efforts.
10: Sure.
11: Now, whether that's good or bad attention that they bring is a different story. And I think Hassan Piker may be the best example of that. He's a leftist streamer who's been stumping for progressive candidates. He's got an audience of millions across social media, but he's also, Elsa, divisive because of his strong anti-Israel beliefs.
10: Right.
11: And he said in one recent interview, he, quote, would vote for Hamas over Israel every single time. And, you know, still, Piker defends getting involved in the midterms. Here's what he said when I asked him what message he was trying to send.
12: I'm telling them I trust this person. I like this person. And I think this person is worth supporting. This is a person that you don't have to just like reluctantly vote for, but this is a person you can go out and door knock for.
11: And Piker's followers are left-leaning, but he does have a politically valuable audience, which he describes as majority young, white, and male, a group that Democrats lost ground with in 2024.
10: Okay, maybe so, Elena, but Piker does have political baggage, as you say. So how does that factor into all this?
11: Well, I called up one of the candidates Piker campaigned with, Democrat Abdul El Sayed, and he's running for Senate in Michigan and has gotten a lot of flack from Republicans and even some Democrats for campaigning with Piker. But he argued if Democrats want to repair ties with voters they lost in recent years, they can't shy away from engaging with them where they are. And he told me that this, you know, so-called controversy doesn't come up when he's out talking with voters.
13: When I go to different events, there are two things that happen. I get older folks who come up to me and say, how'd you get all these young people to come here? And then I get young people come up to me and like, hey, man, I saw you on Hassan. It's pretty cool what you're doing.
11: And Michigan's primary is until August, so there's time to see how Piker helps or hurts. But so far, some of the candidates he's backed have won and others have come up short.
10: OK, well, then we are right back to where we started. How much political power can an influencer have, you think?
11: OK, well, getting the support of someone with millions of followers is obviously impactful. But in any campaign, it's one factor out of many that can decide a race. And we shouldn't overhype it or be distracted when it happens. One Republican strategist spoke with made the point that popular influencers have national followings, but these are primary races.
10: That is NPR's Elena Moore. Thank you, Elena.
11: Thanks, Elsa.
14: Woody, Jesse, Buzz Lightyear, and the gang are facing a new threat to playtime this weekend.
15: What is that?
16: Devices! Tablets!
14: That is right. Tech has come to play in Toy Story 5. Critic Bob Mondello says it's a development so filled with possibilities, it might be worth a couple of sequels.
17: A wedding of plastic cutlery in Bonnie's backyard.
18: Do you, Forky, to Karen Beverly to be your beloved bride?
17: Cowgirl Jessie is officiating.
19: I now pronounce you husband and knife.
17: Guests include Mr. and Mrs. Potato Head, Buzz Lightyear, Rex.
19: You poison the maid of honor!
17: And then everything changes.
20: Bonnie, there's a package for you.
17: Bonnie is now 8, and her folks, who have apparently shown remarkable restraint up to this point, have bought her her first toy with a screen.
18: Oh, thank you.
21: Hi there, I'm Lilypad. Let's play.
19: Extinction, not again.
17: As Rex has correctly guessed, Bonnie will shortly be wedded to her new device.
22: Bonnie, screen time's over now.
18: Okay.
17: And ignoring her toys, so Jesse steps up.
19: I want to talk to you, device.
20: Please, call me Lily.
19: Me and the toys have been working all summer to try and get Bonnie to make friends.
20: Yeah.
19: But then you had to ruin it. You're not even listening to me.
20: I'm always listening. See?
21: Now look here. Me and the toys have been working all summer.
20: Now in Spanish.
19: What?
23: Yeah, I got dibs on behind the dresser.
17: Jesse's upset enough to call Woody, who's been helping lost toys find their children. More and more lost toys, he concedes, as screens take over.
24: I don't know, Jesse. Toys are for play, but tech is
25: for everything.
17: Now, the distinction being made here isn't just toys and tech. It's the difference between playing, which tends to be unstructured, about exploring and make-believe, and playing games, which always involves rules and defined goals, winners and losers. Computers do the playing games thing very well. The freeform imaginative thing, less well.
19: I'm losing Bonnie to this device.
17: And yes, there's a certain through-the-looking-glass quality to a Pixar movie dissing screens, since Steve Jobs, co-founder of Apple Computers, was the guy who sold Pixar to Disney. But never mind, the Toy Story movies have always kept play and characters central.
26: Why are you wearing a dress, Woody?
27: It's called a poncho, Forky. Thought I'd change it up. Yeah? Well, Bo likes it.
17: Pixar has featured girls of color this time and brought its A-team, Andrew Stanton, a writer of the original Toy Story 3 decades ago, and director of Finding Nemo and WALL-E, co-wrote and co-directed here. The whole vocal cast is back, along with tech-centered newbies, Conan O'Brien as a toilet paper gizmo named
28: Smarty Pants, hygiene instructor.
29: He'll wipe your ass.
17: Also Snappy, who can take photos and send them on the web, Atlas, a hippo that can be tracked by GPS, a pizza with sunglasses, don't ask, played by Bad Bunny, and in the spirit of Marvel's multiverses, the Multi-Buzz.
30: We're gonna need backup.
17: A whole army of upgraded Buzz Lightyears, fumbling back to civilization.
30: No way.
17: After their cargo crate washed up on a deserted island. A lot going on, in short, and a lot to warm the heart, which is what the Toy Story movies have always been about. I usually have a knee-jerk reaction that if a title ends in a number higher than 2, it is basically a cash grab. But I confess that as Taylor Swift was singing a song over the end credits that we'll for sure be hearing at Oscar time,
1: I knew you through the days of the blades of the grass in summer.
17: A Toy Story 6 didn't sound all that unreasonable. I'm Bob Mondello.

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1: This is Coastal Connection, our spotlight on the community. I'm Terry Wright. Today, we're very happy to welcome back Craig Wallace, chairman of the board for the Brevard Indian River Lagoon Coalition. And he's here today to give us an update on the Sorrel Project.
2: For those of you who may not have lived here 10 years ago, when we had a major fish kill, which also killed about 80% of the seagrass in the lagoon, this is why we have this program. In 2016, the voters voted to do a half-cent sales tax for 10 years to help clean up the IRL. The Save Our Indian River Lagoon program is a county program. We're a nonprofit organization. We're here basically to educate the community about what that program does and to try to make sure there's continued funding for cleaning up the lagoon, which is the important thing. Recent study last year showed that it has $28 billion per year impact on the local economy. A half-cent sales tax expires this year, so we're here to try to make sure that it gets continued on. The county commission has voted to put this referendum back on the ballot in the November election. And we want to educate you a little bit on what the program is all about and then what's going to be new going forward.
1: Tell us about what you've accomplished so far.
2: The Save Our Indian River Lagoon program is focused on a couple areas. One, keeping stormwater out of the lagoon, keeping sewage spills out of the lagoon, and cleaning up some of the historic muck that layers the bottom of the lagoon, which also contributes to the pollution. What has happened over the past 10 years is that's what the county has been working on, some major programs where stormwater outfalls are. They put in baffle boxes which filter the water out before it gets into the lagoon. There'll be more stormwater programs going forward. But a big thing is there have been sewage spills. And so they've worked on trying to clean up some of the older pipelines that have been prone to break. And they've also worked to

0: treatment plant capacity, expand some of the existing plants, and then create some new plants. One of the good things about this program is it's been, over the 10 years, there have been a lot of new technology that's come to play. Part of this program is to have a citizens oversight committee. They provide advisory information to the county commission about new programs that they can do. How can they swap out things that become more efficient ways of reducing pollution in the lagoon as the science becomes available?
1: And it's had a lot of successes.
0: So what we've seen is clean water, number one. We've actually had some seagrass growing in the northern lagoon and starting to populate its way south. We still need to continue this program.
1: And there are opportunities for everyone to get involved in one way or another.
0: There's great opportunities for volunteers, but what we've got to do now is we've got to make sure that we've got the funding for the next 10 years. The coalition has set up a special fund just for campaigning, but we need people knocking on doors, we need people waving signs, we just need to communicate out how great this program is and how we just need to continue it on. 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
7: 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I'm Elsa Chang.
8: And I'm Juana Summers. U.S. Secretary of Defense Pete Hegseth warned NATO allies today that the U.S. will be reassessing its military footprint in Europe. Hegseth says a new six-month review is now underway to determine which U.S. assets will remain on the continent. As Terry Schultz reports from Brussels, the announcement came amid ongoing U.S. resentment that European governments were not more supportive of President Trump's war on Iran.
9: NATO Secretary General Mark Rutte tried to set a positive mood, praising the Trump administration for the resolution of a war most European countries didn't support, as the 32 defense ministers gathered around the table.
10: We all are heartened by the prospects for peace following the U.S.-Iran agreement. Pete, this is truly a remarkable achievement. Thank you. And of course, thank the president for this.
9: But Defense Secretary Pete Hegseth wasn't having it. He made clear the reluctance of many European governments to actively support Trump's attacks on Iran, and in some cases, their outright refusal to let the U.S. use their bases or airspace to carry out strikes will have a price.
11: It was shameful. These allies, they put America's sons and daughters, our sons and daughters, at risk by denying them the predictable access, basing, and overflight that never should have been in question at all.
9: Hegseth's expression of deep disappointment prefaced his announcement that the U.S. is launching an intensive review of where its forces and military assets should be stationed in Europe.
11: We're going to incentivize and enable our allies to step up and do their

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6: 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I'm Juana Summers.
7: And I'm Elsa Chang. To mark the 250th anniversary of the United States, NPR is reporting stories that illustrate American life, liberty, and the pursuit of happiness for our series called America in Pursuit. The history of Motown Records is one of those quintessentially American stories. And as NPR's Don Gagne reports, it has a special significance in the Motor City of Detroit.
8: It seems like every Detroiter has a Motown origin story.
9: We had the 45 of Jackson 5, I Want You Back, and then on the other 45 was Rockin' Robin.
8: That's Jamon Jordan, the official historian for the city of Detroit. He says Motown created a sense of pride and an identity so ingrained into the fabric of the city that you can't untangle the two.
9: Motown has become for Detroit what whole industries have become for other cities. Like when we think of Milwaukee, of course, we think of beer, Pittsburgh and steel, or Houston and oil, you know. But Detroit, it's not just Detroit and music. It's Detroit and Motown. I need love, my mama told me,
8: you better chop it up. Motown Records, founded in 1959 in a modest house on West Grand Boulevard by a 29-year-old Barry Gordy. The label quickly became so big that it gave the city itself a new nickname. The Motor City was now Motown. Barry Gordy had actually worked on a Ford assembly line. He would write songs in his head to break up the monotony of a shift with the machinery of the plant, keeping time. And he brought some of that mindset into his recording studio. Songwriters had one job, engineers another, and so on. Suzanne Smith is the author of the book Dancing in the Street, Motown and the Cultural Politics of Detroit.
10: the Funk Brothers, the Motown studio band. I mean, they literally would play different, you know, licks or, you know, certain bars of music, and they would break them down, and there would be certain pieces of songs that they would just insert in different records. The way in which you'd put a bolt on an axle of a car, you know, in a couple of the songs, they would shake car chains in the studio to create a percussion sound.
8: There were also historical factors that helped make Motown possible. In the early 20th century, Detroit saw tremendous migration of African Americans from the South. That led to growing neighborhoods like Black Bottom and vibrant entertainment districts like Paradise Valley. Local clubs like the Flame Show Bar showcased talented jazz and swing musicians. Jordan says all that paved the way for Motown's success, even as those neighborhoods would later be lost to federal urban renewal projects.
9: I can't take you to Paradise Valley because it was destroyed when they built the I-375 and I-75 freeway. I can't take you to the Flame Show Bar. It was destroyed when they expanded the Detroit Medical Center. I can't take you to Black Bottom. It was destroyed through urban renewal. I can't take you to those places, but I can take you to Motown. I can take you to the Motown Museum, where I could play some Motown records for you.
8: Marion Hayden is a renowned jazz musician who is from Detroit and still lives here. She got to know some of Motown's early session musicians and says you can hear the jazz roots in classic Motown recordings.
11: Now, these musicians had that special thing that jazz musicians do, which is to be able to improvise and provide something that is perfect for the moment. And that's what Motown captured.
8: One example? Motown musicians took a riff from a jazz standard called Canadian Sunset and turned it into the introductory bass line of Mary Wells' My Guy. Hayden demonstrates for us on her bass in her living room.
11: So then you get

0: And if you're a working musician in Detroit today at any level, Hayden says you better know your Motown catalog.
1: If you're at a party and someone says play Dancing in the Street, they don't expect you to go look in your folder and find a piece of music.
2: Everybody knows it.
1: You should know that.
0: That universality is emblematic of what Berry Gordy wanted. Songs that would appeal to a broad audience, black and white Americans alike. But let me tell you what else was going on in Detroit back then. Racial tensions boiled over in the summer of 1967. 5 days of unrest left more than 40 people dead, mostly at the hands of law enforcement. In other parts of the country, Motown artists were still playing segregated venues. It was a stark reminder that there were limits to music's power to unify, author Suzanne Smith.
3: White people like listening to this music. They like that it made them feel good, but they sure as heck didn't want to, like, have black people move next door.
0: Berry Gordy himself was involved in the civil rights movement, releasing recordings of Martin Luther King's I Have a Dream speech. But worried about alienating white listeners, he pressed his artists to avoid politics and social issues in their music. That didn't last. That anti-Vietnam War anthem by Edwin Starr topped the charts. By the early 70s, other Motown acts like Stevie Wonder and The Temptations were weighing in on the events of the era. Segregation, determination, demonstration, integration, aggravation, humiliation. Despite Gordy's initial misgivings, such songs expanded Motown's impact far beyond that Detroit house where it all got started. In fact, Motown's reach was on full display in 1990 when Nelson Mandela visited Detroit. It was just months after his release from prison in South Africa. He'd been held for 27 years for challenging the country's apartheid regime.
4: When we were in prison, we appreciated and avidly listened to the sound of Detroit, Motown.
0: He spoke from center field at a packed Tiger Stadium, quoting Marvin Gaye.
4: Brother, brother, there's far too many of you dying.
0: I was there that night. The energy in that stadium as Mandela spoke those lyrics defies description. That moment captured everything that Motown is, a hometown institution and a global powerhouse, an apolitical music label that fostered political rallying cries. Today, it is still the soundtrack of the city in clubs, at family reunions, in local parks, echoing between innings at a Tigers game, and of course, blasting from car windows in the summertime. Don Gagne, NPR News, in Motown.
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9: Local weather conditions from WFIT, Melbourne. Mostly cloudy skies with an expected low around 78 degrees. Showers and thunderstorms likely, with south-southeast winds ranging from 5 to 10 miles an hour. Expect a 60% chance of a tenth of an inch of rain.
2: Here's a local and state news update from WFIT and Florida Today. I'm Rick Lashby. Governor Ron DeSantis has been pushing a major overhaul of Florida's property taxes. It would increase the exemptions on your property tax bill, lowering the amount you'd pay. Three rating agencies reviewed the proposal and said it would reduce city and county revenue and hurt the credit ratings of local governments. Voters will decide the fate of the property tax overhaul on the November ballot. The amendment to the state constitution requires 60% approval by voters. The passenger railroad Brightline says incidents along its Florida rail corridor are down 30% compared with last year. The company credits new fencing, crossing improvements, and other safety measures funded by a $45 million federal grant. Officials say the upgrades are helping reduce trespassing and dangerous behavior near tracks. Despite recent tragedies, including deaths at crossings in Melbourne, company officials say the latest data shows fewer people are entering dangerous areas near the tracks. Allegiant Air is dropping 61 routes, including 12 in Florida, but will add 8 new routes in Florida. WFIT's Terry Wright explains.
10: Despite reporting a 9.6% year-over-year increase in first quarter operating revenue, Allegiant Air has recently dropped 7 airports and eliminated 61 routes, including 12 serving Florida, such as Fort Lauderdale, Jacksonville, and Orlando-Sanford. The ultra-low-cost carrier has also added 49 new routes, 8 of them in Florida. Allegiant expects its second quarter capacity to decline by 6.5% due to the ongoing situation in Iran and disruptions in the Strait of Hormuz.
2: West Marine, the giant retailer of boating supplies, is closing stores nationwide. The restructuring involves the shuttering of dozens of West Marine stores, including 8 in Florida. But a Melbourne representative confirmed both Brevard stores will remain open at this time. Juneteenth is a federal holiday, but it's not an official paid state holiday in Florida. Florida is one of a minority states that only recognizes Juneteenth as a day of observance. Attempts to make Juneteenth a paid state holiday in Florida have repeatedly failed in the legislature. June 19th, tomorrow, commemorates the end of slavery in the United States. A Florida man riding his bike in the Everglades National Park spotted an invasive Burmese python and nabbed the snake before it could slither into the underbrush. Onlookers congratulated him and told him to hold on to the snake until a park ranger could come. The ranger fined him $180 for handling wildlife without a permit. The case was dropped before it could go to court because the citation was improperly written. A new analysis ranks states on the basis of affordable housing. All 50 states were rated for their ability to provide affordable home ownership opportunities while building enough housing to meet future demand. Florida just missed the top 10, coming in at number 11. The state with the most affordable housing, Indiana. And when New York dropped to last place. For these stories and more, visit FloridaToday.com. I'm Rick Lansby for WFIT 89.5 and streaming online at WFIT.org.
11: 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WFIT is part of that rhythm. 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
6: This is All Things Considered from NPR News. I'm Juana Summers in Washington.
13: And I'm Elsa Chang in Culver City, California. There are very few occasions when all the living former presidents appear together. But today, they gathered for the dedication of the Obama Presidential Center in Chicago. It was a star-studded event that harkened back to a more optimistic era in American politics. NPR senior political correspondent Tamara Keith joins us now from the center grounds. Hi, Tam.
14: Hi, Elsa.
13: So wait, what is it like there right now?
14: It has been an event, a place to see and be seen. Four former presidents and first ladies, by my count, at least four potential presidential candidates for 2028, Oscar winners, Grammy winners, Oprah. I was sitting next to my colleague Don Gagne, who covered both the Clinton and Bush presidential library openings. And a few minutes into the first musical performance from The Roots, he turned to me and said, "This is nothing like the others." And this was really more like a concert or a star-studded awards show than a stuffy presidential event, which makes sense. This was very on brand with the Obamas, who brought that cool factor to the White House.
13: Oh my God, it sounds like so much fun to be out there. So you mentioned former presidents, but what about the current president?
14: Yeah, he was not invited, though based on how many times President Trump mentioned Obama in his press conference at the G7 yesterday, Obama does live rent-free in his head. Trump wasn't mentioned by name here, but former First Lady Michelle Obama's speech was full of contrasts. A pointed mention of the Nobel Peace Prize her husband won, and an America where equality and diversity are valued.
15: Failing to see the humanity in all people puts us all on a slippery slope, a dangerous precedent that flies in the very face of our faith and of the founding promise of this democracy, that all of us are created equal.
14: She said she hoped that this center will be a respite from the exhaustion of this moment. The whole event is like an alternate reality where the last 10 years never happened.
13: Hmm. You know, Tam, I keep hearing this place referred to as a center, not as like a presidential library. Can you explain why is that?
14: Yeah, it has the look and feel of an official presidential library, and there's even a Chicago Public Library branch on the grounds, but one thing is missing. The papers of the president. For a number of reasons, the Obama Foundation ended up not making this center part of the federal presidential library system that's run by the National Archives. The papers are available digitally, but they're not stored here. They're in Maryland. And it's sort of a technical distinction, but one that means that the Obamas and their foundation have a greater control over the center and its contents, and also how they present or shape the Obama legacy.
13: Okay, got it. So no physical papers there, but do you get a sense of what this center is designed to do? Like, what is the message it's meant to deliver, you think?
14: Its ambitions are bigger than just one man and his story. And in a way, it embodies the stubborn optimism of Obama. His famous line about there being no Democratic America or Republican America, but a United States of America, wasn't really true when he first said it, and it feels even less true now. He said that the exhibits in this center are not meant to evoke nostalgia for some bygone era or some unattainable past.
16: They're meant to remind us of who we can be. To remind us of what's possible. So we can forge ahead.
14: Yeah, on the plaza where I am sitting now and where this event took place earlier today, there is a giant and somewhat crooked gray arch. And it's meant to evoke the line that Obama often referenced, that the arc of history is long, but it bends toward justice. The message of all this is that he still believes that that is true.
13: Mm. That is NPR's Tamara Keith in Chicago. Thank you so much, Tam.
14: You're welcome.
17: It was a joyous celebration of a team and a city this morning as the NBA champion New York Knicks were honored with a ticker tape parade down Broadway. So many fans crowded into Lower Manhattan that the New York Police Department urged people to stay away. NPR's Brian Mann was there.
18: Hours before parade time, people are already streaming downtown. Isha Nadim from Long Island is on the one train with her husband.
19: I grew up with a brother who was a diehard Knicks fan, and then I married a diehard Knicks fan.
18: When the Knicks beat the San Antonio Spurs for the championship last Saturday, her husband Zane says he couldn't believe it.
20: I've waited a long time for this. I've watched them through all their years with...
18: It had been 53 years since the last Knicks championship. Isha says the celebration has been crazy.
19: We started screaming that I got a ringing in my left ear. I thought I was going deaf.
18: She's fine, more than fine, grinning ear to ear. In the subway station, I meet Howard Rosenblum, who came down from upstate New York for the parade.
21: Last time I won, I was 10 years old. Man. It was amazing.
18: Down at the very tip of Manhattan Island, the parade is forming and the crowd is already massive and fired up.
22: You want Knicks in five? You want Knicks in five? You got Knicks in five!
18: There's joy, but also relief. Remember, the Knicks, led by Jalen Brunson and OG Anunoby, came from behind in Game 4, overcoming the biggest points deficit in NBA Finals history. Then they came from behind again in Game 5 to clinch the title.
23: A sigh of relief. Finally, we got it. I cried a little bit.
18: Kevin Castor brought his whole family to the parade. He says it was worth the wait.
23: Great for the city, great for Knicks fans. From ups and downs, you know. You're in the trenches. Best feeling ever.
18: The crowd erupts as members of the team start going by on floats. There are also celebrities, the actor Timothée Chalamet, the comedian Tracy Morgan, the director Spike Lee. But part of the joy here is that this also feels at times like a small town parade. There are fire trucks and baton twirlers and high school marching bands. Soon, the stretch of Broadway known as the Canyon of Heroes is snowing with ticker tape. Faith Brown and Mark McGraw are sitting on a bench watching. They say they're kind of overwhelmed.
24: I'm lost for words. I cried.
25: When you went into this season, did you guys think this was possible?
26: He was scared.
24: I was scared.
26: I wasn't. I said they got it.
24: She kept the faith.
18: The parade leads to a ceremony at City Hall where Mayor Zoran Mamdani, a huge Knicks fan, gives the team a ceremonial key to the city. So often when this city comes together, Mamdani says, it's because we're forced to by a moment of tragedy. What a gift it is to be brought together by pure, unfiltered joy. Brian Mann, NPR News, New York.

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1: Recognized as one of the most biologically diverse estuaries in the world and home to over 4,400 species of plants and animals, from osprey to manatee, you can make a difference in saving our lagoon.
2: The Save Our Indian River Lagoon Project Plan, known as SORL, outlines local projects planned to meet water quality targets and improve the health, productivity, aesthetic appeal, and economic value of the lagoon. Implementation of these projects is contingent upon funding raised through the November 8, 2016 referendum, also known as the half-cent sales tax. It is projected to raise $586 million over 10 years. This referendum funding also allows the county to leverage additional dollars in match funding from state and federal grant programs because the lagoon ecosystem is valued not only in Florida but also nationally. Each year, the plan is evaluated and updated with the most current scientific information, and each year new projects are added from both municipalities and non-governmental agencies. The updated plan is reviewed by the Save Our Indian River Lagoon Citizens Oversight Committee, who then makes a recommendation to the Brevard County Board of County Commissioners for the final approval of the plan. This plan's renewal will be voted on by Brevard citizens this November. Please vote yes.
1: 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You can make a difference. 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

That was the Algerian band Tenoirin, kicking off this week's edition of Outside the Lines. As I promised last week, tonight I'm going to do a World Cup show. The World Cup is going on. I mean, it's been going on for a week now. It actually started last Thursday night here in North America, in Canada, Mexico, and the United States. 48 countries from around the world are vying for the most prestigious prize in sports, actually. And tonight, I'm going to go through all, I'm going to play a song from all 48 countries in alphabetical order. And so that was Algeria's On Tawarin. And up next is a band called Capsula from Argentina. I'm going to follow that up with Gum and Ambrose Kenny Smith from Australia. I'm going to end this little set with the Austrian band Bilderbuch here on your home for music discovery on the Space Coast and beyond, WFIT.

0: That was Push Reality from Bilderbuch, the Austrian band. If you're just tuning in, this is Outside the Lines. My name is Jason Griggs, and tonight I'm doing something special. I promised it last week, and I have had to follow through. It's quite a bit of work, actually, but I am playing a song from every country currently playing in the World Cup, which is being hosted here in North America, in Canada, United States, and in Mexico. So that was all the A countries. Started with Algeria, ended with Austria. After the break, I move into the B's and C's. So immediately after A, we got Baltazar from Belgium. I've got the Bosnian band Dubozia Kolektiv. I've got the band Bike, like riding a bicycle, from Brazil. And Fogo Fogo, the band Fogo Fogo from Cape Verde, which was a surprise entry into the World Cup. Small island nation off the coast of Africa. I believe they're playing in their first World Cup. So stick around for that. Here on your home for music discovery on the Space Coast and beyond, WFIT.
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0: That was the band Fogo Fogo from Cape Verde. My name is Jason Griggs. You are listening to Outside the Lines. I'm here on Thursdays from 7 to 10 p.m. playing a variety and wacky, weird selection of music. But this week, I'm doing something special, but I think most of the songs kind of fit in my general vibe of what I play. But to this week, I am playing songs from artists from the countries representing represented at the World Cup happening currently in North America, in Canada, United States, and Mexico. And that band, Fogo Fogo, was from Cape Verde, one of the smallest countries in the World Cup. I think they have a population of less than 550,000 people, which is roughly like Brevard County, I think. After the break, we're moving into some more sea countries. We've got Canada, Colombia, the Democratic Republic of Congo, and Croatia. So a lot of good bands there. I got Death from Above 1979 from Canada, Balthus from Colombia, Coco Coco Co from Congo, and Nemanja from Croatia. So stick around for that here on WFIT.
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2: 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None of it happens without you. Although federal and state funding for public radio is not coming back, WFIT's commitment to the music and stories you love has never wavered. 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

That was the artist Kokoko with Malembe from Congo. Before that, I had Baltus from Colombia with Light It Up, and started the set off with Death From Above 1979 with Free Animal. They are from Canada. Canada is currently playing, and at last check, they were up 4-0. If they win that match, that'll be Canada's first ever victory in the World Cup, and I do not want to curse it by saying they're going to win because the game's not over yet, but they are looking good. A lot of great music still to come this hour. Up next, we're moving to Croatia with Nemanja, name of the artist, and then we're going to move into Curaçao for the artist Isaline Kalister. By the way, Curaçao is the smallest country ever to qualify for the World Cup in World Cup history. They have a population of like 156,000 or something like that. It's kind of crazy. There's just these beautiful stories everywhere. And also, I've got an artist, Madhouse Express from Chechnya. I think they played earlier today. And I've got an artist from the Ivory Coast. And when the end of the hour with an artist from Ecuador, I'll talk about them in a few minutes. Stick around here on WFIT.

That was the Chech band, the band Chechnyan band Madhouse Express with the song New Indigo off their album Something with Space. And I've got two more songs this hour. Up next is the Ecuadorian artist, the Côte d'Ivoire or Ivory Coast artist Moussa Doumbia with Unite. And I'm going to end the hour with the Ecuadorian artist Au Lila with Lucero. If you just tuned in, I'm playing songs from all the nations representing their fine countries in the World Cup being played currently in the United States, Canada, and Mexico. Stick around here on WFIT.